0: has more.
1: In a statement, Pentagon spokesperson Sean Parnell confirmed the department made efforts in the past week to significantly speed up munitions production.
0: Has more.

0: Scharf takes over as the White House's top lawyer after overseeing the administrative work of the Oval Office as the White House staff secretary. He also led the National Capital Planning Commission, which approved the president's construction of the White House ballroom. He is perhaps best known, though, as the attorney who presents and explains executive orders to the president before he signs them during public Oval Office signings. The president wrote on social media that Scharf is tough, strong, and smart, and loves the country. Trump said David Warrington, the current White House counsel, is heading to the private sector. Warrington formerly served as a personal counsel and lawyer for Trump's 2024 campaign. Franco Ordonez, NPR News.
1: Wildfires have led to evacuations throughout the western portions of the U.S. and in Canada. NPR's Shondalise Duster has more.
2: Evacuation orders have been issued across western parts of the U.S. and southwest Canada as extremely hot and dry conditions fuel the spread of wildfires in the region. In Utah, officials say close to a dozen active wildfires have scorched more than 300,000 acres as of Sunday evening. Fire officials say two helicopter pilots died on Friday while battling a wildfire in the state that has burned over 100,000 acres. The National Interagency Fire Center says firefighters are working to contain more than 90 large wildfires across the U.S. The center also says more than 180 new fires, including eight large ones, have been reported nationwide since Saturday. A state of emergency has also been declared in Canada's British Columbia province, where more than 100 wildfires are burning. Shondalise Duster, NPR News.
1: U.S. futures contracts are trading in mixed territory at this hour. Dow futures are down about 130 points. NASDAQ futures up 29. This is NPR.
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4: In Phoenix, I'm Laura Blackwood with KJZZ News. Gambling is a multi-billion dollar industry in Arizona, which means some people are losing a lot of money. The Arizona Department of Gaming is now offering free financial counseling services for people enrolled in the state's self-exclusion program. KJZZ's Ignacio Ventura reports.
5: Arizona previously offered financial counseling only for gamblers enrolled in a treatment assistance program, but the counseling service has expanded through a partnership with GAMFIN, which specializes in advising people with gambling debts. Elise Mickelson is with the department's Division of Problem Gambling.
6: We recently experienced a much welcomed budget increase, so we were able to expand the program, and that's our goal here in Arizona, to bring as many resources as we can to those in need.
5: 651 residents enlisted in the state's self-exclusion program last fiscal year, the highest total ever. Ignacio Ventura, KJZZ News, Phoenix.
4: Congratulations to former Arizona Cardinals wide receiver Larry Fitzgerald, who is now a Hall of Famer. The 11-time Pro Bowler was inducted into the Hall yesterday. Fitzgerald is second all-time in receptions and receiving yards in the NFL and leads the Cardinals in touchdowns. In his speech, he thanked the Cardinal fans who showed up for him over the years. Fitzgerald helped lead the Cardinals to the Super Bowl in 2009 and spent all 17 years of his career here in Arizona. Right now in Phoenix, we have mostly sunny skies, a little bit hazy. It's 110.
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8: 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Something different. I want to hand the Snap wheel over to a dear friend to introduce a series we made in partnership with Lemonada Media. It's a show with heart, with soul, even a taste of the shadow. And it comes to us from the voice, the vision, and the wonder of Lupita Nyong'o. You may recall Lupita from the stage, from the screen, the Oscars, the whole constellation. In fact, the fancy people are celebrating her turn as Helen of Troy in Christopher Nolan's epic The Odyssey. All of that, but here at Snap,

0: You're listening to Snap Judgment on KJZZ. Thank you so much for joining us for this show. And stay with us. We have those Lowdown Blues, our five-hour Sunday night blues party coming up at 6.
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0: We might see some showers and thunderstorms this evening, maybe some blowing dust as well. There's a slight chance of showers and thunderstorms, the overnight low near 80. Right now, 110.
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Good evening and welcome to Those Lowdown Blues. I'm your host, Bob Quartor. For the next 5 hours, we've got a blues party going on.

classic Chicago blues. Here's Willie Nix and Nervous. This was Snooky Pryor on the harmonica, Eddie Taylor on the guitar, Sonny Lentz Lim on the piano. Willie Nix's unbelievable countrified voice in the Chicago blues setting. Just love it. The Blues on KJZZ.

Chicago Blues here on KJZZ, and what a set. We began with Willie Nicks and Nervous, and Jimmy Rogers after that, Chance to Love, with Little Walter playing some great first position harmonica on that. Little Walter after that showing his mastery of the chromatic harmonica on an instrumental called Teenage Beats. That little guitar interlude featured Luther Tucker on the guitar. Jimmy Reed and You Got Me Crying. What a beautiful melody that is. Muddy Waters and Standing Around Crying, and that is some heavy blues right there, with Junior Wells playing that moaning harmonica, and Muddy on the slide guitar with Jimmy Rogers, and what a sound. We heard from Willie Maben after that, bringing a little bit more uptown with a song called Poison Ivy. And then Muddy Waters also bringing a little bit more uptown. Muddy, of course, most characteristically would record with a harmonica-based sound, but here he is with just this moaning horn section and a beautiful number called Come On Baby, I Wish You Would. And back to the more templated Chicago blues sound with Otis Spann, Big Walter Horton on the harmonica, and Robert Lockwood on the guitar. I'm in love with you, baby, from the Chess record label. Bob Courtois here playing those lowdown blues each Sunday night. 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And let's turn our attention to one of our features tonight, the great Magic Slim and his band The Teardrops, which have been a training ground for people like, second guitar player John Primer, for one, who played in his band for a number of years, and also Junior Pettis, who got a lot of non-variety in that band, and many others. But let's hear this, a couple live songs here. And this one is from a Blues Blast Music Award-winning album, Magic Slim and the Teardrops. I'm going to play the blues. This is Please Don't Dog Me on KJZZ.

there's something so exuberant about Magic Slim. And I'll never forget, the first time I saw him was at a place called Biddy Mulligan's in Chicago. It's on the north side. And I had a new favorite blues band. Here was this hard shuffling, just heavy Chicago blues band, unapologetic, and they just were laying it down. And they never, like, lost their intensity for the whole night. And you're just, like, going there, okay. It really would feed your soul to go see Magic Slim. Morris Holt is how he was born, would later be known as Magic Slim. Born August 7th, 1937, passed away February 21st. And in 2013, he was born just outside of Grenada, Mississippi, and was a sharecropping family. And he followed his musical dream to Chicago and really made a name for himself. And he did that with that raw tone of his, a great raw voice. And he never ever really bowed to any commercialism. He just always played his hard-hitting, cool blues. Sometimes he added a little bit of soul music to it, or a funky boogaloo beat, as we heard in the second song. But those were two live songs, and that was what a live performance with Magic Slim was like. You just get in that trance, and it was very cool. What did we hear? We heard Please Don't Dog Me from the album I'm Gonna Play the Blues, and then from the Zubar Collection, Volume 5, My Buddy Buddy Friends, and that was John Primer introducing the one and only Magic Slim. Good stuff. So we honor him on the week of his birthday in heaven, and we've got much more to play throughout the course of the show. And speaking of birthday blues, let's turn our attention now to the amazing Jimmy Witherspoon. Here's a man with this very articulate ability to play melodies with his voice, and because of that, it earned him a spot in many jazz bands. He was able to, of course, play all those great melody songs and just hit it all, and it just gave him a particular distinction in the blues as one of the more sophisticated singers, and just love the way he sings, has a particular style to it. Again, it's very akin to jazz, and so oftentimes he'd have these amazing jazz musicians backing him up. Let's hear this a set of his music, and we'll kick it off with this one, which has just a beautiful piano part, some great guitar in there, and of course this great vocal. This one's called Love and Friendship on KJZZ.

Jimmy Witherspoon, and wow, I mean, there's a guy that could really sing. Check out some of those songs, Love and Friendship. After that, I'm Going Round in Circles. What a blues that is. That's some heavy blues. It Ain't No Secret, a nice little jump number recorded for Chess in Chicago. Fast Woman and Slow Gin, that cut for the King record label out of Cincinnati, Ohio. And then Don't Ever Let a Woman Move in Your House. And definitely a jumping number right there. Good stuff. And we've got more Jimmy Witherspoon in our future on this show tonight. And I'd like to mention that this is member-supported KJZZ-FM Phoenix and HD, a service of Real Salado College. I'm Bob Courtois, bringing you those lowdown blues each week. Thank you so much for allowing me the privilege of doing that. And let's also mention that KJZZ is supported by the Arizona Lottery, celebrating 45 years of giving back to Arizona. Arizona Lottery has contributed almost $6 billion to local programs and organizations since 1981. ArizonaLottery.com. And right now, let's hear from some of the women. Yeah, some of the great blues and R&B and even some of the early rock and roll women. And let's kick it off with Lula Reed and Baby Baby on KJZZ.

0: Some great sides by women in the blues, Lula Reed and Baby Baby, the Chantels and Maybe. We heard from Ike and Tina Turner, I Idolize You. Irma Thomas, her great version of I Need Love So Bad, sung so gentle. Mabel John and She Needs More Lovin'. And Barbara Lynn, a great version of the Jimmy Reed song with that little New Orleans style added to that. That's You Don't Have to Go. And finally, Tiny Topsy in a cool rock and roll number called You Shocked Me. Bob Quartor here playing those lowdown blues each Sunday from 6 until 11. And one of the hard parts of the job is when you have to announce a passing. And we lost a true Phoenix icon yesterday. After a battle with cancer, we lost Mary McCann. She had moved out of the Valley, but when I moved here in the 1980s, and for many of the decades to follow, she was really a legend here in Phoenix, working great slots on the radio, a renowned DJ on a number of different stations. She was a promoter and worked as one of the bookers over at Chewy's. And she was also a pioneer in slam poetry. I understand she also did a lot to pioneer some of the internet radio that would happen, and had articles in Billboard magazine and different things like that. So Mary McCann, also a true heart, a very good person, a person of kindness and a person of musical dedication. And we're sorry to say goodbye to her. So we prepared a little bit of a presentation for her. She had done an interview with Chico Chisholm some years back, and we have a few snippets of that so we can feel like Mary's with us right now. I have to thank a few different people for this. Johnny D had this particular interview in his archives, and he brought over to Clark Rigsby, who helped to put it into a CD form and segments, and then Laura Blackwood here at KJZZ helped to edit it into a form that we could play a little bit easier. So without further ado, let's hear from Mary McCann, and then we'll play in her interview with Chico Chisholm, we'll hear Eddie Shaw number, where Eddie's playing with the Howlin' Wolf Band right after Howlin' Wolf passes. And then another little bit of an interview snippet with Mary. And we say goodbye to this wonderful person, and we remember all the great things that she has done. So here's a little bit of the interview.
1: And we have a blues legend in our company tonight, and that is Chico Chisholm. Chico, welcome to the show.
2: Thank you very much, Mary.
1: Chico, you're out of Chicago, Illinois, and the Chicago Blues Boogie is what you're well known for. I'd like to put you in place in the Chicago Blues. What would be the events that made you the legend that you are?
2: It's playing with different blues joints, like Muddy Waters, Howlin' Wolf, Otis Rush, Mighty Joe Young, can't leave him out, Jimmy Reed, and I play with so many. I learn well. I would always listen.
1: For 5 years, you were the drummer with Howlin' Wolf's band.
2: Oh, yes.
1: Yeah. And how did you meet Howlin' Wolf?
2: He knew I had been playing with Big Joe Turner, Eddie Boyd, one wrote 5 Long Years, and Sonnyland Slim. That he said, you go get, if you want a real blues drummer, the only one that's left now, going to listen to you. It's really flattering to me. See, you go and watch him play. So Howlin' Wolf sent Hubert Sumlin over to see me at a club on the west side of Chicago, and he said, well, would you like to work for me? And I've heard a lot of negative things about him, you know, and he wasn't that way at all. He was one of the most lovely men. He'd done a lot for my career.

0: You give lessons in town?
1: Oh, yes.
0: Drumming lessons?
1: Yeah. And blues, singing, and dancing.
0: Uh-huh.
1: You didn't know that one.
0: I didn't know that one.
1: Yes, I really do.
2: And we say goodbye to Mary McCann, and it's nice to hear her laugh and enjoy Chico. Those are two icons of the Phoenix area. The song that we played was Eddie Shaw and the Wolfgang with Hubert Sumlin and Chico Chisholm on the drums and Shorty on the bass and Detroit Jr. with Eddie Shaw on the sax and the vocal on that. Unfortunately, Chico, though he played in Howlin' Wolf's last drummer, he never got a chance to record with Wolf, but he did get a chance to record with the band that he played with Wolf after the fact, that he was trying to keep the band together and put out that particular album. And, of course, there were so many stars in the band, they began to disperse one at a time, and eventually it was just not too many of the original guys that he started the Wolf King with, is what they call that. But anyway, but we remember Mary McCann, and it's nice to hear her voice and that interview, which I was in the control room while that was happening, and there was just so much joy going on with that. So thank you for all you've done, Mary McCann, and you will not be forgotten. Let's move on to some other things right now, and mentioned that we keep the blues going every Sunday night from 6 until 11, 5 hours of those low-down blues, 6 until 11 Mountain Standard Time here in Phoenix, Arizona. Right now, let's do a set honoring a fine harmonica player out of, originally New York. He moved to Chicago and became a big part of that scene, working both as a harmonica player and as a kind of behind-the-scenes guy who would get involved in blues promotions and artist development, and he'd be involved in various committees to help blues. And we're talking about a guy by the name of Matthew Scholar, who just done some great stuff. But let's concentrate in this set on some of his fine harmonica work, and we'll kick it off with this particular piece by Lurie Bell. And this is the Stockyard Blues with a really nice solo by Matthew. And we'll do the second song with another Lurie Bell, Driftin'. Matthew playing the harmonica on both of these here on KJZZ.

go Matthew Sculler, great harmonica, backing up Lurie Bell on two numbers. First, we heard the Stockyard Blues. After that, Driftin', good stuff, by Lurie Bell featuring Matthew Sculler, the birthday boy, on harmonica. And right now, let's get into some kind of uptown blues and soul with Little Johnny Taylor kicking off this set, his version of I Smell Trouble on KJZZ.

I'm just a fool, I know. Well, I can't help it. Gotta go wherever you go. Stick to your life.

Little Johnny Taylor and I Smell Trouble. Little Milton, Give Me This Chance. Jesse May, Don't Freeze on Me. And Bobby Bland and Blind Man. Some powerful arrangements, great vocals, and a little bit of blues mixed with soul. I love that. Bob Quartor here. And we'd like to encourage you to go to kjzz.org, where you can hear this program online anywhere in the world. You can also find out about blues events and arts events and music events all around Phoenix. Again, that's kjzz.org. You can also get the blues playlist from tonight, usually posted about midday tomorrow. Lots of news and information. Again, kjzz.org. Let's get back to our feature of Magic Slim. Here's Down in Virginia on KJZZ.

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Let's keep it going, Magic Slim, and here's his version of the Jimmy McCracklin song, Think, on KJZZ.

right. Magic Slim and the Teardrops had to get our vitamin M in there. And we heard Think, great version of the Jimmy McCracklin song, of course, reconstructed to fit the Magic Slim style. Keep On Driving, a Chuck Willis song, again reconstructed to make it Chicago. I'm Not the Same Person, a Johnny Taylor song, again reconstructed. And then I believe it's an original number by Magic Slim, one called Gravel Road. Powerful stuff. And we're keeping those blues going. Let's mention that a special thank you to Leadership Society members Richard and Patricia Stanley and Steve and Christina Burroughs for their support of in-depth journalism and meaningful stories about issues that matter. More information at leadership.kjzc.org. 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And that was some great stuff. Let's get into some down-home blues from the East Coast now. And we'll kick it off with Square Walton and Bad Hangover on KJZZ.

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1: Nice down home blues from the southeast, and we began with Square Walton and Bad Hangover. Sonny Terry, two by Sonny. First, I'm gonna rock your wig, and after that, hooray, hooray, Rock Hearts Johnson, not Rock Hard Johnson, Rock Hearts Johnson, and Evilest Woman in Town. We heard from Larry Dale and Down in the Bottom. I love that wonderfully chaotic piano by Champion Jack Dupree that just kicks off that song. And just such a powerful beat and great lyric. And after that, Ford Nelson to finish out that set with Still Looking for a Change. Bob Courtois here playing those low-down blues. You've counted on KJZZ to tell the story. 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Let's get back to some more Jimmy Witherspoon, that wonderful singer with all those great bands that he played with, oftentimes some of the great jazz players playing in that wonderful jazz blues mode, which is its own little world. It's just beautiful. And here's an example of that, Jimmy Witherspoon from the album Evening Blues and Money's Getting Cheaper on KJZZ.

Jimmy Witherspoon, that great vocalist, and at whatever point in his career, he had such a great voice, he could just mold these bands to his command, it seemed like. Money's getting cheaper, and that's a great band with the Clifford Scotts on the saxophone and T-Bone Walker on the guitar. Sail On, Little Girl, and that featured Kenny Burrell on the guitar. We heard Two Little Girls, that recorded for the King record label. Live So Easy, that recorded in Chicago for Chess. I'm not sure who the guitar player is, but that's some wonderful guitar playing. And Money Eyes Woman, some great stuff by a great singer, Jimmy Witherspoon. Let's turn our attention now to, we'll kick off this set with some James Carr, Pouring Water on a Drowning Man.

some soul on the blues side, beginning with James Carr, Pouring Water on Drowning Man, Ovi Wright and Ace of Spades, and Peebles, I've Been There Before, and Etta James, Something's Got a Hold on Me. This is member-supported KJZZ-FM Phoenix and HD, a service of Rio Salado College, KJZZ supported by Valley of the Sun United Way, and Verizon working together to invest in heat preparedness initiatives like distributing heat kits, hosting heat safety workshops, and coordinating disaster response. VSUW.org/heatrelief. And let's get a set of blues by the Kings. Let's kick it off with B.B. King and Please Love Me on KJZZ.

So the blues by the Kings here on KJZZ, and we began with B.B. King and Please Love Me, What a Classic, by B.B., Albert King, and The Sky is Crying, another classic. Freddie King, one of his King Federal sides, and Some Other Day, Some Other Time. 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An interesting guitar player that I got to see just once while I was living in Chicago is a guy named Eddie L. And he appeared rarely on records, but when he did, he had a very cool sound. It was this very toneful, electric, kind of modern style, but at the same time, he played it against some of the down-home blues that was going on, and it always just seemed to have this perfection to it, this kind of airiness to it, kind of defied gravity. When I saw him do this live, it was with Homesick James and Floyd Jones and some of the old-timers, and it was very, very cool. He had very light skin, perhaps, you know, he was a little albino or something, but he had patchy kind of skin, and he wore a fez, and he wasn't very tall, but he had a very cool, cool sound. And when I saw him, I go, I think I'm seeing something very, very special here. So let's, I'm going to throw together some of the sides he did with the Blues Rockers, as well as the sides he did with Big Boy Spires, and let's just hear a little of this fine guitar player and his eccentric quirkiness. It's not something you'd hear on a normal blues show, but we are certainly abnormal in sometimes how we seek out some of this stuff. This is the Blues Rockers and Blues Rockers Bop on KJZZ.

And there you have a set featuring the guitar work of Eddie L. And some cool, cool guitar playing and all of that. And as you can hear, it's kind of rough and tumble, but at the same time has this sense of sophistication that still has this real down-home rawness to it. We began with the Blues Rockers Bop. After that, One of These Days with Big Boy Spires. Again, the Blues Rockers and Little Boy, Little Boy. We also heard from Big Boy Spires a second time with Murmur Low, and then the Blues Rockers and Times is Getting Hard. And that's a song that I heard Henry Gray sing for the first time. I thought it was his song. I just recently discovered this earlier version, so obviously the Blues Rockers did that. Here is another thing that's kind of speculation, but there's an album of Robert Nighthawk live on Maxwell Street. And on that album, there's a song called The Time Has Come, a slow blues that has a little bit more detailed guitar than what Robert Nighthawk would play or did play on the other sides. He's singing it, obviously. And it's speculated that that is Eddie L, that he would frequent Maxwell Street. And I have to say the record keeping on this is a little bit poor, in that there is some film that went along with some of the songs on here, and it's obviously not Johnny Young on the second guitar. It's John Lee Granderson, and it's marked as Johnny Young. So we're not sure, but we think that this guitar here is that of Eddie L. So let's listen to it, and it might just be a mystery who it is, but whoever it is sounds wonderful. Junior Watson thought that it might be Earl Hooker. But anyway, again, we weren't there. We may never know for sure, but check it out. Robert Nighthawk and what is presumed to be Eddie L on the lead guitar on The Time Has Come, live on Maxwell Street.

0: someone else, baby. He must live way up on that hill.
1: And I'd say it was a pretty good bet that that could be Eddie Al on there. Pretty cool stuff. The time has come, and you are in tune to KJZZ. I'm Bob Courtois. Thanks for tuning into those Lowdown Blues. 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Let's get back to some more Jimmy Witherspoon. Just such a joy to hear that great voice, all those cool bands. Here's Drinkin' Beer, Jimmy Witherspoon on KJZZ.

Jimmy Witherspoon, and he has a lot to say. What a great voice. And we began that set with Drinking Beer from the album Evening Blues, T-Bone Walker, Clifford Scott. What a great sounding session. Then Blues in Trouble, that from the King record label. Powerful arrangement on that. And of course, Jimmy singing in full voice. Mean Old Frisco from the album Baby, Baby, Baby, with Kenny Burrell killing it on the guitar. All Right, Miss Moore, after that, one of his rock and roll numbers. And then we finish it out with a side he did for Chess, which Willie Dixon wrote, and he sings backup vocals on When the Lights Go Out. Very, very cool. Here's John Lee Hooker and Stormin' and Rainin' on KJZZ.

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And there you have some very, very cool down-home blues with John Lee Hooker along with Eddie Kirkland and Stormin' and Rainin', Little Junior Parker in a song that was basically a derivative of John Lee Hooker's Boogie Chillin', but he made it his own with Feeling Good, and then Walter Davis and the Cotton Farm Blues. 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Let's move forward now with some more Magic Slim. It's such a delight to play his music on the show tonight as a feature. This is one from the Living Chicago Blues series. This is Stranded on the Highway on KJZZ.

Now I'm screaming, babe, don't want you let me fall. Know another music kicking in my stall. You're doing someone you know it ain't gonna work. Me or him one just might get hurt, cause I'm a evil motherfucker.

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Stand across the street just about to shout, I want to eat the spot where the

Magic Slim and the Teardrops. Powerful stuff. And we began that set with Stranded. After that, Do You Mean It? What a shuffle that is. And then just a very melancholy, slow blues one called Don't Tell Me About Your Troubles. Finally, a rather ribald song called Dirty Mother For You. And we've got some blues going here, that's for sure. Thanks to Leadership Society members Judy Kennedy and William Nagel for supporting KJCC. They make a difference, and you can too. Become a Leadership Society member. 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Yep. Let's play some blues right now. What do you say? And let's play some, start out with Muddy Waters featuring Little Walter, who will be playing harmonica on every song on this set. Gotta have that Little Walter set here at this point in time of night. Here's Smokestack Lightning. Just love the chromatic work that Little Walter did on this.

And it always feels good to have a set of Lou Walters harmonica playing and all the great situations that he got to record in. Backing Muddy Waters, we heard Smokestack Lightning. Two by Lou Walter. First, an instrumental called Shake Dancer with Robert Lockwood playing all of that beautiful guitar around Lou Walter's harmonica. Then Everybody Needs Somebody. And I just love the way that song falls together. Jimmy Rogers, Act Like You Love Me. What a stomp that is. And then John Brim and Rattlesnake. 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Let's get into some Memphis blues. Here's Willie Nix. I believe, I think the guitar player is that of Willie Johnson. This is a Lonesome Bedroom on KJCC.

Some Memphis blues here on KJCC with Willie Nixon, Lonesome Bedroom, Dr. Ross, Country Clown, Howlin' Wolf, All Night Boogie, and Junior Parker, and Mystery Train. We can still squeeze in a little bit of Jimmy Witherspoon, and here is The Day Is Dawning on KJCC.

Jimmy Witherspoon to conclude our show. And the day is dawning after that Don't Let Go, great version of that song. And then we heard from Jimmy with one of his classics, Ain't Nobody's Business, a big hit for him. I'm Bob Courtois, and every Sunday we do this blues program. It's called Those Lowdown Blues. It's from 6 until 11 p.m. Mountain Standard Time here in Phoenix, Arizona. I'd like to thank you for listening tonight, and we'll be back again next Sunday and each Sunday from 6 until 11. And again, you can hear us anywhere around the world at kjzz.org, and you can also find out about Phoenix Blues and arts events at the website and get our playlist usually posted by midday. 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Bob Courtois, well, this is member-supported KJZZ-FM Phoenix and HD, a service of Rio Salado College. 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
2: 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His new book is called The Nerd Reich. 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
1: Mexican officials say 29 people have died of measles in the country since the beginning of last year.
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5: On the next Fresh Air, journalist Gil Duran. He spent years following a small group of Silicon Valley billionaires and says they are at war with American democracy and winning. His new book is called The Nerd Reich. Join us.

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1: And this is Morning Edition on the Perfect Mix of BBC NPR and KJZZ News. It's Monday, August the 10th, 2026. I'm Phil Latzman. Hope you had a good weekend and suffered through our heat warning, now finally over after 18 days. Coming up in Morning Edition, the military plans to start screening service members for low testosterone, and social media is overflowing with over-the-top claims about low T. But who actually needs testosterone therapy? We'll have more on that in about 15 minutes. It's coming up here on KJZZ's Morning Edition.
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1: Yeah, temperature's finally going to moderate, and this could be the week we get some significant monsoon rainfall here in the valley. 108 today as that heat warning expires, about a 40% chance of rain tonight, about 50-50 over the next couple days. We're at 90 degrees in Phoenix at 6:30.
3: Live from NPR News in Washington, I'm Dave Mattingly. President Trump is scheduled to swear in Todd Blanche this afternoon at the White House as the country's attorney general. Blanche was narrowly confirmed by the Senate on Saturday, 50-49. Two Republicans voted with Democrats in opposition to Blanche, Susan Collins of Maine and Lisa Murkowski of Alaska. Crews in the western U.S. are still battling dozens of large wildfires being fueled by hot, dry conditions. Firefighters are stretched thin, especially in Washington and Oregon, as Kate Stone with member station KUOW reports from Seattle.
4: In Washington, Spokane area local officials report more than 9,000 acres burned and more than 900 structures damaged or destroyed around Airway Heights, Nine Mile Falls, and Meade. Evacuation orders there were scaled back, though the hardest hit neighborhoods still have not been cleared to return. Farther west, the Little Giant Fire in Leavenworth is more than 110,000 acres, with Go Now evacuations currently posted. Oregon's big grass fire near Jordan Valley has grown to about 500,000 acres. And the Grasshopper Fire has triggered evacuation orders in Wasco, Clackamas, and Hood River counties. For NPR News, I'm Kate Stone in Seattle.
3: Red flag warnings are in effect today in parts of Wyoming, Idaho, and South Dakota. 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
1: A check of KJZZ News in Phoenix at 6:32. Well, Phoenix has always been known for hot summers, of course, but climate change is driving even more intense heat in the valley. So how much hotter could future summers get? KJZZ's Catherine Davis-Young has more.
5: The climate research organization Climate Central projects Phoenix's average summer high temperature will be 7 degrees hotter by 2100. And future summers will not only bring more intense highs, but longer heat seasons, says climate scientist Zachary Labe.
6: We're going to see summer-like heat extend into the fall and extend into the spring, and you might even have a heat wave in winter, you know, into the future.
5: Phoenix averages 111 days per year in the triple digits now. Projections show by the 2080s, 150 days a year could be that hot. Models vary. Labe says one of the biggest unknowns is how much greenhouse gas humans will keep burning, warming the planet. But he says even lower emissions scenarios show Phoenix is on a path to a hotter future. Catherine Davis-Young, KJZZ News, Phoenix.
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1: 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It's 90 degrees in Phoenix, overcast skies at 6:34.
9: Good morning, I'm A. Martinez. When Dallas Mavericks rookie Cooper Flagg stepped onto an NBA court for his first game, his jersey had a debut patch on it. That patch was removed after the game and put on one trading card. The Mavericks offered a trade to whoever pulls the card. Two season tickets for 32 years, a signed jersey, private photo shoots, tours, and an all-expenses-paid road trip with the team. But If a lucky fan keeps the card, it could sell for more than $1 million. It's Morning Edition.
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10: It's Morning Edition from NPR News. I'm Leila Fadel in Washington, D.C.
9: And Amy Martinez in Culver City, California. Nearly 30 years after Tupac Shakur was killed, a former gang member goes on trial today for his murder. Shakur got into a fight in the lobby of the Las Vegas MGM Grand Hotel in 1996. A few hours later, he was hit in a drive-by shooting and died 6 days later. Since then, there have been all sorts of theories about who did it. Reporter Steve Futterman is in Las Vegas for the trial. Steve, so take us back to 1996. Remind us of those circumstances.
11: Yeah, well, much of this, officials say, stemmed from a feud between a pair of rival gangs. Tupac Shakur was here in Las Vegas attending a Mike Tyson fight at the MGM Grand. As he was leaving the hotel with his entourage, he spotted Orlando Anderson in the lobby. Shakur believed Anderson had been involved in an earlier attack on a member of Death Row Records, which was Shakur's label. In the MGM security video, Shakur is seen punching Anderson. Others get involved before it's broken up. The prosecution believes the fatal shooting of Shakur a couple hours later was retaliation for that. Prosecutors say the man on trial, Dwayne Davis, orchestrated the killing and provided the gun. He was also allegedly in the vehicle that drove up next to Shakur when he was shot. Now, police knew much of this almost from the start, but they never had enough evidence to bring charges.
9: Okay, so there are charges now. So what has changed?
11: Well, in 2019, Dwayne Davis wrote a memoir, and in that book, he talked about being in the vehicle, supplying the weapon. Well, you can imagine what Las Vegas police thought when they saw that. They reopened the investigation. Still, it took 4 years to bring charges. The key part of the prosecution's case against Davis is going to be what he said. Here's Lori Levinson. She's a former federal prosecutor who's not involved in this case.
12: The prosecutors don't really have any direct evidence in this case. They don't have physical evidence or even the eyewitnesses. What they have are Davis's own words, and that's what they plan to use to try to convict him in this case.
11: Now, also in 2008, Davis did tell law enforcement what he knew about the killing. Davis and his attorney say it was supposed to be confidential. Well, it was until Davis talked about it in his book and interviews. When that happened, the court ruled he violated the confidentiality agreement and it will be used in court.
9: All right. So what kind of a case will the defense put on?
11: The defense strategy seems to be twofold. It admits that Davis may have said these things, but argues that he was fabricating and embellishing to help increase sales of his book and embellishing for law enforcement to avoid drug charges. On top of that, Davis claims he was not even here in Vegas the night of the killing. And the defense is expected to call witnesses who will try to back that up.
9: All right, Steve. 30 years later, I mean, Tupac Shakur is still larger than life in the world of hip hop.
11: Well, he is definitely an icon. Many hip-hop stars of today view him as a major influence. Yesterday, I spoke to a young man here in Las Vegas, Tim Dunk. He was born the year Shakur died, and he's a huge fan.
13: He wasn't afraid to show how he felt. He wasn't afraid to use his everyday life and struggles to convey it to his fans through his music.
11: Now, jury selection should take a week. It begins today. Testimony is expected to last around a month, and the trial will be televised.
9: All right, that's Steve Futterman in Las Vegas. Steve, thanks a lot.
11: Thank you, A.
10: The federal agency in charge of the nation's airspace says it's time for a reboot. The Federal Aviation Administration is turning to technology, including artificial intelligence, to make flying more efficient. NPR's Joel Rose reports on how airlines are already using similar tools.
14: Alaska Airlines operates roughly 1,500 flights a day, most of them guided by a team of dispatchers on the sixth floor of an office building near the Seattle-Tacoma International Airport, known as the Hub.
15: This one is destined for San Diego. The origin is Chicago O'Hare.
14: Alec Mead is a manager in Alaska's Network Operations Center, basically the airline's brain. It's a big open room full of flat-screen monitors. Dispatchers sit surrounded by as many as 5 screens, showing them real-time air traffic, weather, wind patterns, and more. It's a lot to process. But these days, Mead says the dispatchers are getting some help from a software tool called Flyways AI.
15: It ingests all that information from the National Airspace System, and it really kind of puts it all together in a nice little package for the dispatcher to kind of look at, take some options, maybe play around with some different ideas, and then pick the most efficient and the safest route.
14: Alaska was the first airline to start using Flyways back in 2021 to do things that would be challenging, if not impossible, for a human dispatcher. Captain Brett Payton directs Alaska's Network Operations Center.
16: It doesn't decide the route or waypoints that a dispatcher uses to get an airplane from A to B, but it does help provide suggestions that might be more efficient. That's where Flyways is really excelling for us.
14: Alaska says it's saving thousands of hours in the air and roughly 1 million gallons of fuel per year because of Flyways. So how does it work? Basically, by crunching all of that data, air traffic, wind, weather, to anticipate what is going to happen, giving the dispatcher more insight.
17: It's actually a really fundamental change, massive behavior change.
14: That's Philip Buckendorf, the co-founder and CEO of Airspace Intelligence, the company that built Flyways, speaking on the podcast Crossing the Valley last year. Buckendorf says his company worked closely with Alaska to build Flyways from the ground up to help dispatchers adjust to this new way of working.
17: One of the hardest things is we're dealing with users that have basically made decisions against like static displays for like 10, 20 years of their career. And so now they basically make a decision against a predictive picture.
14: Federal regulators are betting that predictive analytics can make the entire U.S. airspace work better, too.
18: I think we've got a real opportunity to do something transformational with AI.
14: That's the head of the Federal Aviation Administration, Brian Bedford, speaking at an industry conference in May. Bedford says the U.S. airspace is safe today because air traffic controllers make sure planes are separated from each other at every stage of their journey. But Bedford says the current system is not as efficient as it could be.
18: What we're seeing is a system that is woefully unorganized. We don't have in any of our facilities the ability to see the entire national airspace picture in a unified way.
14: Bedford says predictive analytics can help prevent bottlenecks and congestion before they happen with relatively small adjustments to schedules and routes. The FAA is so convinced that it announced a major contract with Airspace Intelligence in June for nearly $900 million to modernize the nation's airspace. The FAA says the goal is to help air traffic controllers, not replace them. But skeptics wonder if this technology can scale up from helping airline dispatchers to optimizing the entire U.S. airspace, which is the busiest and most complex in the world. Brett Payton at Alaska Airlines says dispatchers there were skeptical too.
16: It took a while for us to convince the dispatch group that it is what we say it is, which is a decision-making aid and not a tool that's going to run rogue and make weird decisions for the dispatcher. And it happened relatively quickly once dispatchers saw the true results that were pretty immediate.
14: Payton says he gets the skepticism about AI in aviation. But if it's done well, he says, with the right limits, it can work. Joel Rose, NPR News.
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1: And this is Morning Edition here on KJZZ. Hope you're doing well as we get you going on this Monday morning. A comedian dressed as a trash can is vying for a seat in the British Parliament. So what else is new from Great Britain coming up? We'll have that story in about 10 minutes on 91.5.
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1: 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A new courthouse is under construction in Flagstaff, bringing the federal court system closer to thousands of residents in northern Arizona. KJZZ's Connor Greenwald has more.
19: While some federal cases are heard in municipal and county courts in northern Arizona, most residents have to travel hundreds of miles to the federal courthouse in Phoenix. The new three-story, 50,000-square-foot facility will be located off historic Route 66. It will include 2 courtrooms, underground parking for judges and U.S. Marshals, a secure bay for prisoner intake, and separate pathways to keep judges, defendants, and the public separated. The facility will have a Level 3 security rating, which includes perimeter fencing, distancing, physical barriers, and will be secured by the U.S. Marshals Service. The courthouse is expected to open in early 2027. Connor Greenwald, KJZZ News, Phoenix.
20: Part of Arizona's border with Mexico will reopen this month to cattle coming into this country. This morning at 9 on the show, the steps that are being taken to prevent further spread of screwworm.
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1: Well, the high heat is now over, at least for now. The rain chances are on the rise this week. 108 today in Phoenix after the extreme heat warning officially expired last night after 18 days. Rain chances at 40% tonight here in the valley and elsewhere in the state. Flagstaff had a touch of rain or over the weekend. They were dry mostly Sunday. About a 40% chance in southern Arizona today and a 60% chance in the high country. Right now here in Phoenix, it is 90 degrees. At 6:45.
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10: 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I'm Leila Fadel.
9: And I'm Amy Martinez. Warnings about low testosterone, are all over social media. And the military plans to start screening service members for their hormone levels. NPR's Will Stone reports on who really needs testosterone therapy.
22: A few times, Jamin Brombot suspected he might have low testosterone. So he got his numbers checked. Turned out, they were normal.
23: It was more my sleep and stress and everything else that was causing these symptoms. So
22: Brombot is a urologist at Orlando Health in Florida, so he knows what to look for. Depressed mood, fatigue, reduced libido, weight gain, trouble concentrating, all of these can be signs.
23: Most of the questions are so vague, so it can also be very situational.
22: That's why guidelines recommend that men get tested twice and evaluated by a clinician to consider all the possible causes. Unfortunately, Brombot says that's not always happening.
23: Testosterone has gotten a bad rap because you can just walk into these clinics, get testosterone. They don't even do all the testing. They don't do the follow-up.
22: In fact, one study published in 2022 sent secret shoppers to online clinics. It found most were ready to prescribe, even though the patient in question had normal levels. Social media is full of low T content. It's often framed as a crisis of masculinity, even for younger men. Some clinics tap into these fears and pitch testosterone for optimization, longevity, confidence, focus, and strength.
24: The goal of testosterone therapy isn't peak performance. It's not some drug to promise this fountain of youth.
22: Dr. Helen Burney is director of male sexual and reproductive medicine at Indiana University.
24: It is restoring normal physiology in men who have a true deficiency.
22: She says testosterone isn't just about sexual health either.
24: It's really, really important for our overall health, for muscle, for bone, for energy, for moods.
22: The underlying causes for testosterone deficiency vary. There are some relatively rare medical conditions, for example, related to genetics. For most men, it's not that. Testosterone declines with age, but Bernie says in younger and middle-aged men, it's related to more than aging. Obesity, diabetes, sleep apnea, and other medical conditions can all contribute. And while you can try to correct those issues first, that's not always realistic.
24: Think of the 60-year-old guy who's got low testosterone. He's tired. He's overweight. You know, he feels terrible. And now I'm telling him, go to the gym, man. Go work out. Well, it's kind of like pushing a huge boulder up and up Battle Hill, right?
22: So she says sometimes a patient can start testosterone therapy while making these other lifestyle changes too. There are downsides. It suppresses sperm production and over time can lead to permanent infertility. About a decade ago, concerns about heart attack and stroke led drug makers to launch a big safety study. That ultimately did not find an increased risk of major cardiovascular events, though it did find some other harms like fractures. Dr. Steven Nissen is a cardiologist at the Cleveland Clinic who led that trial. He points out they used a gel, not injectables, and made sure testosterone levels did not go above the upper limit of normal.
25: We used the drug in a very specific way, and we have a very reasonable answer.
3: But I would not feel good if our study resulted in the unrestrained use of testosterone in ways that we didn't study.
22: It's a message that can be tough to get across in a culture brimming with high T content. Will Stone, NPR News.
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1: All right, it's a morning edition here on KJZZ as we get you going, started on this Monday morning. Well, have the check now of international news, in fact, at 10 minutes to 7. Russian officials say at least 13 people have been killed in a Ukrainian drone strike in a city about 600 miles east of Moscow. Dozens have more been injured there, and the city is deep inside Russia. The BBC's Steve Rosenberg reports.
5: This appears to be one of the deadliest Ukrainian drone strikes on Russia so far. According to the city's mayor, industrial and civilian targets were hit. Nizhnekamsk is a major hub for Russia's oil refining and petrochemical industries. There's been no official information about which specific sites came under attack. Additional medical teams have been sent to the city, and a period of mourning has been declared in this part of the country, the Russian Republic of Tatarstan.
1: That is the BBC Steve Rosenberg reporting.
6: I'm Deborah Becker. 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Get some guidance next time, Here and Now.
1: 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You're on 91.5. And test your knowledge of the Grand Canyon State with our A to Z quiz. 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It's one of this week's questions. An important one. Try the A to Z quiz at play.kjzz.org. Well, it's sunny and 108 today, a 40% rain chance, possibly some more dust before that happens. Cooler week ahead, though. We have some good rain chances here in the valley, about 50-50 until about Wednesday or Thursday, it looks like. Right now in Phoenix, we're at 90 degrees at 6:52.
9: It's Morning Edition from NPR News. I'm A. Martinez.
10: And I'm Leila Fadel. There's an election in England on Thursday with a unique candidate. It's a comedian with a trash can on his head. NPR's Lauren Freyer explains what's going on in UK politics.
8: The bar is relatively low to run for parliament here. You just pay a deposit of several hundred dollars, which you get back if you win 5% of the vote. And so on election night, when votes are counted...
25: The Conservative Party candidate, 25,000...
8: On stage next to candidates from mainstream parties...
25: The official monster-raving loony party, 125.
8: There are often a handful of satirical ones.
25: Hughes David Stephen, commonly known as Lord Buckethead.
8: Lord Buckethead wears a Darth Vader-type costume. There's another candidate who's registered his name as none of the above. The most famous, though, is Count Binface.
26: My name's Count Binface, intergalactic space warrior, leader of the Recyclones from planet Sigma 9.
8: Who says he's from an alien planet, wears a trash bin on his head, and has a YouTube channel of his own music videos.
27: Is this election... It's kind of rubbish, and rubbish is my thing.
8: Binface's real name is John Harvey, a 46-year-old comedian with an Oxford Classics degree. He'd only go on record in character. NPR met him in a TV studio in central London. He was in full costume, a black bodysuit, silver cape, and a metal garbage can on his head in the middle of a heat wave.
26: Oh, it's hot here, partly because of my armor and partly because you're cooking the planet with human-made climate change. You idiots.
8: Speaking through a slit in the front, Binface rattles off his campaign promises.
26: Building one affordable house, nationalizing Adele.
8: Cutting your taxes, he says, and raising everyone else's. Capping the price of croissants and moving the hand dryer in the men's room of a certain pub to what he calls a more sensible location.
26: Do you want to be using the urinal and have another human blasting your bits?
8: For years, Bin Face has run against prime ministers, getting only a handful of votes. But in this election, he's forecast to win more votes than ever before. The race is here in Clacton.
7: Try your luck today.
8: An economically ailing town with a seaside pier and amusement park rides. Represented in Parliament by Nigel Farage, the far-right anti-immigrant Brexit campaigner. He called a special election to rerun for his own seat, saying the establishment is out to get him.
11: It's a chance to stick two fingers up to the entire establishment, to frankly tell them where to go.
8: Rival parties call this a stunt to distract from how he's under investigation for failing to declare millions in donations from crypto billionaires. Farage says he wasn't required to declare them. Other parties have nevertheless refused to field candidates, leaving Bin Face as Farage's main competitor.
26: I would not accept £5 million donations from crypto billionaires on your planet.
8: That message resonates with some voters. One poll shows Brits overall favor Bin Face over Farage. But when NPR asked voters in Clacton...
12: Nigel Farage is obviously very popular with the Clacton people.
13: The cost of living is going up and up and up.
15: Maybe Count Bin Face would do more for Clacton, because what he's actually shown, though, is how laughable British politics has become.
16: To be running for MP, you need to do something good for country. It's not a joke. It's not a laugh.
8: That was Adrian Rogers, Helen Matthews, Cameron Jhandari, and Mohammed Najib. One person who did laugh was pollster John Curtis when I phoned him to ask about this candidate with a bin on his head.
17: Look, if you don't like Nigel Farage, you have to decide what you're going to do.
8: He predicts turnout will be low, Farage will win, but that Bin Face will get a fair number of protest votes.
26: That's to be celebrated, because the UK is the only country in your planet where you can stand on that stage on election night and whoever it is, and you hold them to account. Literally, in my case.
8: Account, Bin Face, is here to prove a point. But he also might do well enough to get his deposit back this time. Lauren Freyer, NPR News in Clacton-on-Sea, England.
1: 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It's a lesson we tend to learn eventually. And for medical professionals, it is additionally true. Don't assume that what you see tells the whole story. Here's medical commentator Dr. Joseph Servin.
18: I was wandering through a department store last week, dodging a Christmas in July sale, when the Muzak version of Bon Jovi's It's My Life drifted over the speakers, and it took me straight back to an actual December many years ago in a bustling department store in Manhattan. The holiday theme was a country Christmas, and I needed directions. I spotted a woman dressed as Mrs. Claus standing in an elevator and asked her, "Excuse me, is this elevator going up?" Without missing a beat, she smiled and rudely replied, "No, buddy, it's going sideways." I couldn't believe it. But that moment taught me something I've carried into medicine ever since. Appearances can be wildly misleading. Turns out that's true of aging itself. A recent UK study followed more than 150,000 people and found something surprising. Many younger adults appear younger than previous generations did at the same age. Yet biologically, they're aging faster. Using blood markers such as inflammation, blood sugar, and kidney and liver function, researchers built what's essentially a biological clock. People born in more recent decades showed signs of accelerated biological aging years before any of it becomes visible on the outside. That acceleration was associated with a higher risk of developing certain cancers before age 55. Why should you care? Because your biological age isn't the number of candles on your birthday cake. It's shaped by how you live. Here's the hopeful twist. Biological aging isn't destiny. Sleep matters. So does a healthy diet, regular physical activity, and managing chronic stress. These aren't miracle cures. They're ordinary daily choices that quietly shape the biology beneath the surface. Maybe that department store soundtrack had it right. It's My Life isn't just the title of a song. It's a reminder that while we can't stop the clock, we have more influence over how we age than we might think. For KJZZ News, I'm Dr. Joe Servin.
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1: 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Parts of the valley got some heavy rain last night and some monsoon activity possible this week. Much cooler this week. A high of 108 today. It's 90 degrees in Phoenix, 7 o'clock.
9: Good morning. The economy lost jobs in July and 250,000 people stopped looking for work. We get an update on inflation this week. What is the likely next move for the Federal Reserve? It's Morning Edition from NPR News.
1: Ahead in KJZZ News, water levels at the nation's largest reservoir, Lake Mead, have reached their lowest levels ever. Details coming up.
9: An elite art school where Jeffrey Epstein allegedly preyed on students reveals sexual abuse going back to the 1950s. I'm E. Martinez.
10: And I'm Leila Faldin. There are allegations against almost 50 adults. A former student there shares his story. Also, Israeli Prime Minister Benjamin Netanyahu rejected the 15-point plan from President Trump's Board of Peace. And the fight over James Tallarico's faith and how it informs his politics in the Texas Senate race. It's Monday, August 10th. On this day in 1846, the Smithsonian Institution was established. The news is next.
3: Live from NPR News in Washington, I'm Libby Casey. Stocks open lower this morning as investors watch for new inflation numbers this week. NPR's Scott Horsley reports the Dow Jones Industrial Average slipped about 75 points in early trading.
14: Crude oil prices rose as tanker traffic and the Strait of Hormuz remained snarled. The U.S. benchmark rose to a little under $80 a barrel. Retail gasoline prices have been falling in recent days. AAA puts the average price at just over $4 a gallon. That's about a buck a gallon higher than gas costs before the U.S. launched its war with Iran. Gasoline prices have been one of the main drivers of inflation in recent months. The Labor Department is set to deliver its latest cost of living report on Wednesday. And it was another big box office weekend for Spider-Man. The latest installment of the Marvel franchise has sold nearly $1.7 billion worth of tickets worldwide in just 10 days. Scott Horsley, NPR News, Washington.
3: At least 12 people are dead and several dozen more injured after Ukrainian drones struck a major oil region in central western Russia. The strike is the latest in an ongoing Ukrainian campaign to target Russia's energy sector. From Moscow, NPR's Charles Maines has more.
19: The drone struck the city of Nizhny Kamsk in the Republic of Tatarstan, one of Russia's most technologically advanced oil-producing regions. Videos shared online appeared to show at least one refinery in flames, sending a large plume of smoke skyward. Local authorities said the Ukrainian drones also struck civilian targets, and the head of the republic called for an official period of mourning to honor the dead. The attack is the latest in a series of strikes targeting Russia's energy sector, key to funding Russia's ongoing military operations, says Ukraine. The drone strikes have also caused gas shortages across Russia, a crisis the government has somewhat eased by reverting to the sale of dirtier, lower-grade fuel. Charles Maines, NPR News, Moscow.
3: The Pentagon is pushing U.S. defense contractors to speed up production of some key weapons systems amid concerns about depleted stockpiles as the war with Iran moves through its sixth month. NPR's Kat Lonsdorf reports.
0: In a statement, Pentagon spokesperson Sean Parnell confirmed the department made efforts in the past week to significantly speed up munitions production. He said that the U.S. is focused on acquiring more to provide, quote, the weapons our warfighters need at the pace the threat demands. But he also said the effort was not new, that it was part of a broader plan to modernize the department, one that began before the U.S. launched war in Iran in February. The administration has repeatedly denied reports that some missile stockpiles have been depleted in this war. Such weapons often take years to replenish. Kat Lonsdorf, NPR News, Washington.
3: President Trump is hosting the swearing-in ceremony today for Todd Blanche as Attorney General. Blanche was confirmed by the Senate early Saturday morning by the narrowest of margins. He was opposed by Republicans Susan Collins of Maine and Lisa Murkowski of Alaska. 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
1: From KJZZ News in Phoenix, good morning. I'm Phil Latzman. Water levels at the nation's largest reservoir have reached their lowest levels ever. As KJZZ's Alex Hager reports, Lake Mead hasn't been this low since it was filled some 90 years ago.
5: The Hoover Dam straddles the Arizona-Nevada border and holds back water from the Colorado River to create the reservoir. Its water flows to big cities like Las Vegas, Los Angeles, and Phoenix, plus a massive agriculture industry that puts produce on grocery shelves across the country. Climate change and drought have been cutting into those backup supplies for about 26 years, and policymakers have struggled to respond with a plan that reins in demand. The federal government has been working on a deal with California, Arizona, and Nevada to cut back on the amount of water flowing to those states. It's part of an effort to leave water in Lake Mead and boost the dropping reservoir.
20: Alex Hager, KJZZ News, Phoenix.
1: As students return to school, they may notice some of their cafeteria and vending machine options have changed. The now active Arizona Healthy Schools Act bans public schools from serving foods with certain additives and dyes. Julie Peterson is with Tempe Union High School District. She says she worked with vendors like Gatorade to get replacements with alternative ingredients like juice instead of dye.
21: Some students haven't even noticed a difference. Others have noticed that the colors aren't as vibrant, or maybe their favorite choices aren't available anymore. But I'm seeing them slowly start to change over to the healthier choices.
1: The changes also apply to treats brought in for classroom celebrations, but not what parents send in their children's lunches. Well, visitors to the Apache Sitgreaves National Forests currently pay minimal to no fees to go to certain sites. But that may change under a new proposal. KJZZ's Ignacio Ventura has more.
22: Forest officials say these proposed fees will provide a source of funding to improve infrastructure, support staff, and make improvements for visitors. The fees would affect nearly 30 locations, including boating, fishing, and camping sites. For example, while it's now free to use a Luna Lake boating site, under the proposal, recreationists would pay a $5 day fee per vehicle. Officials with the Apache Sitgreaves National Forests say more than 75% of its sites would not require a fee. Public comment will be taken until the end of October. Ignacio Ventura, KJZZ News, Phoenix.
1: In sports, former Arizona Cardinals wide receiver Larry Fitzgerald, now a Hall of Famer, the 11-time Pro Bowler inducted into the Hall in Canton, Ohio Saturday. Fitzgerald, second all-time in receptions and receiving yards in the NFL, leads the Cardinals in touchdowns. In his speech, he thanked Cardinals fans who showed up for him over the years.
23: It's been 22 years and counting, Arizona, and I'll spend the rest of my life trying to replenish the well of goodwill I've been lucky enough to drink from.
1: Fitzgerald helped lead the Cardinals to the Super Bowl in 2009 and spent all 17 years of his career in Arizona. Sports, All-Star Eduardo Rodriguez added again. He struck out 9 in 7 strong innings. The Diamondbacks clinched their first season series over the Dodgers since 2018 with a 4-2 win yesterday at Chase Field. D-backs now tied with the Phillies for the final two wildcard playoff spots. We'll host the Rockies in the first of three tonight at Chase Field. Our heat warnings are over. High of 108 today and about a 40% rain chance tonight. It's 89 right now.
9: It's Morning Edition from NPR News. Amy Martinez in Culver City, California.
10: And I'm Leila Fadel in Washington, D.C. We're going to get some new information this week about the cost of living.
9: It's likely to confirm what most people already know. Gasoline and groceries are more expensive than they'd like. And that wouldn't be so bad if wages were keeping up with inflation, but for most people, they are not.
10: NPR's Scott Horsley is here with a preview of this week's economic data. Good morning, Scott.
24: Good morning, Leila.
10: Let's start with that inflation report, which comes out on Wednesday. What's the expectation there?
14: The report is expected to show that consumer prices in July were up about 3.4% from a year ago. That would be a slightly smaller annual increase than we saw in June, but look, inflation's still uncomfortably high. Kevin Hassett, who runs the National Economic Council at the White House, acknowledged that pain point in an interview this weekend with CNN's State of the Union.
6: I go to the grocery store, I do the shopping, and I keep an eye on prices every week, and there's stuff like the price of beef that's still really, really high and very problematic for people. And we've still got a lot of work to do.
14: And now the job market is also showing some signs of weakness. Last week, we learned that employers cut 23,000 jobs in July, and more than 250,000 people dropped out of the workforce last month. So employers are not having to pay as much to attract workers these days. Average wages were up just 3.2% over the last 12 months. So when prices are going up faster than wages, it's no wonder a lot of people feel like they're falling behind.
10: Now, the Federal Reserve has long promised to bring inflation under control, but it's still above the Fed's target of 2%.
14: Yeah, the Fed is now in a tricky spot. Its usual tool for fighting inflation is to raise interest rates. But, you know, that doesn't do a lot to lower the price of gasoline, which is up because of the war with Iran. AAA says the average price of regular gas is just over $4 a gallon. It has come down in recent days, but it's still about a buck a gallon higher than it was when the U.S. started this war. At its last meeting in July, the Fed kept its benchmark interest rate steady. Investors were kind of expecting a rate increase at the next Fed meeting in September, but that's now not as clear with the job market looking a little shakier.
10: Trump has repeatedly said he wants the Fed to lower interest rates. Given what's happening with inflation, how likely is that?
14: Well, it doesn't look very likely in the near term unless the job market weakens more. And here's the thing. While the Fed sets short-term interest rates, longer-term borrowing costs are generally set by the bond market. And those rates have been going up, not down. The average rate on a 30-year mortgage has climbed to nearly 6.7%. And that's a real drag on the housing market. Home sales were down in June. We're going to get the July home sales numbers tomorrow, and they're also likely to look weak.
10: Speaking of the Federal Reserve, President Trump is trying again to fire one of its board members. What's he doing now?
14: Yeah, Trump originally tried to fire Fed Governor Lisa Cook last year. His attack dog, William Poulte, had accused Cook of mortgage fraud, although Cook denies any wrongdoing. And so far, courts have allowed her to remain at the Fed. Even the Supreme Court, which has given this president broad latitude to fire other government officials, said the Fed is a special case. You know, the central bank is designed to be insulated from political pressure so it can make tough economic decisions. But Trump's not giving up. Last week, the White House sent Cook a letter demanding that she answer those mortgage fraud allegations. Her attorney says the allegations are baseless, and he promised to keep fighting to protect her job.
10: NPR's Scott Horsley. Thank you, Scott.
14: You're welcome.
7: Well, let's talk about some of the latest economic indicators with Diane Swonk. She's chief economist at the accounting firm KPMG US. Diane, all right, so I'm going to go over the numbers from last week again. The U.S. lost 23,000 jobs in July. 250,000 people stopped looking for work, but the unemployment rate is still 4.1%, historically quite low. How do those numbers fit together? What do you make of those numbers?
11: I know, it's very confusing. Well, first of all, the payroll survey, that included some over 50,000 educational workers that were either let go more aggressively at the end of the year, or didn't show up, or it could be a statistical fluke. We often get some regional workers that were either let go more aggressively at the end of the year, or didn't show up, or it could be a statistical fluke. We often get

0: Donald Trump that actually could backfire on the Iranians.
1: Holly Degress is a senior fellow at the Washington Institute for Near East Policy. Holly, thanks.
0: Thank you.
2: Canadian wildfires have forced more than 20,000 people to flee the south central part of British Columbia. At least one person has died. Dan Karpinchuk reports.
3: For the most part, fire crews had been holding their own. But after 70 new fires burst into life in the past week, new evacuation orders and alerts were issued, as well as a declaration of a state of emergency from British Columbia Premier David Eby.
4: Right now, our full focus is saving lives and supporting rescue efforts.
3: Eby says conditions in the Okanagan Valley are extremely dangerous and changing by the minute as the wildfires are moving incredibly quickly.
4: Air evacuations are underway for people cut off by the fire. Emergency teams continue to work and will work around the clock. We are coordinating resources across government and staying in constant contact with incident commanders and local government leaders. I have also been in contact with the Prime Minister, who has pledged his full support.
3: The Bald Range wildfire swept through the Okanagan Valley Friday night, forcing 20,000 people from their homes. The community of Summerland was evacuated that night, sending 12,000 residents towards the city of Penticton further south. Julius Bloomfield, the mayor of Penticton, says the emergency declaration will allow his city to offer help, but not without a strain on resources.
5: We've had 10,000 people move in from Summerland overnight, and it was a very, very fast-moving situation. And, you know, it obviously puts a big strain on facilities in Penticton in our busiest weekend of the season.
3: But Bloomfield says his community rose to the challenge, providing food, shelter, and aid to those fleeing. Penticton itself has been told to prepare for an evacuation alert if the wildfire heads its way. Taylor Coleman of the BC Wildfire Service provides a picture of what fire crews are up against.
6: Those fires are burning deep underground, becoming difficult to extinguish, and they're burning very hot. They're engulfing entire trees, not just smoldering along the ground. The fire behavior is rank 5, which is extremely aggressive and volatile.
3: Many of those fleeing only had time to gather a few possessions. And many, like John Middleton, whose daughter was caught in the Bald Range fire zone, say the situation changed so quickly.
7: Flames all over. She got some burns on her face, and they barely got out. It was crazy.
3: Declaring a state of emergency allows the province to impose travel restrictions, bring in essential supplies, streamline coordination between federal and provincial authorities, direct emergency personnel, and commandeer accommodations. Officials say homes and properties have been lost. How many, it's too early to tell. For NPR News, I'm Dan Karpinchuk.
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8: And this is Morning Edition here on KJZZ, 819 on this Monday morning. Hey, thanks for being with us, and I hope you had a nice weekend. Thanks for starting the week off with us. And ahead, at 30 years after the killing of Tupac Shakur, jury selection set to begin today in Las Vegas for a former gang member implicated in the rapper's death. We'll hear that from Vegas in about 15 minutes here on KJZZ's Morning Edition.
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8: 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Arizona State University is partnering with local school districts on a new fruit and vegetable study. As KJZZ's Bridget Dowd reports, they want to figure out how schools can work with grocery stores to encourage kids and families to eat more of those fruits.
10: ASU will work with 4 schools to see if coordinated fruit and vegetable promotions between schools and a neighboring grocery store can help parents find fruits and veggies their child would enjoy at home. Schools will be randomly assigned to either receive promotions or not. Study staff will then go to campuses at lunchtime and weigh student trays before and after mealtime to see how much they ate. The study will run through this academic year, and following data completion, each participating school will be compensated with a $1,000 gift card. Bridget Dowd, KJZZ News, Phoenix.
11: Part of Arizona's border with Mexico will reopen this month to cattle coming into this country. This morning at 9 on the show, the steps that are being taken to prevent further spread of screwworm.
12: And a group of academics tackles the zombie apocalypse. 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
8: A cooler week ahead. Good rain chances here in the valley. About 108 for a high today in Phoenix, and about 40%. chance.

0: of some showers tonight. 89 degrees at 8:21.
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3: I'm Amy Martinez.
4: And I'm Michelle Martin. Good morning. In his New York Times bestseller, Kitchen Confidential, Anthony Bourdain describes his improbable rise to celebrity chef stardom from, in his own words, a spoiled, miserable, narcissistic, self-destructive, and thoughtless young lout badly in need of a good ass-kicking. The new film, Tony, tells the story of that summer where he got that ass-kicking, with some ample helpings of artistic license, of course. Tony takes a job as a dishwasher at a restaurant in Provincetown on Cape Cod, Massachusetts.
5: You know I can cook, too.
6: Excuse me?
5: It says he's a cook, chef.
6: Yeah, wonderful.
5: I'm not a cook. I'm a writer. I said I could cook.
6: Oh, I'm sorry.
4: And Dominic Sessa stars as Tony, and he is with us now. Good morning, Dominic. Thanks so much for joining us.
7: Good morning. How's it going?
4: Did you know anything about Anthony Bourdain, or like what did you know about him before you started working on this film?
7: Nothing, really. I mean, I knew of him. I don't know. I guess I probably saw some YouTube videos of him, saw him on the TV. My mom was probably watching his shows.
4: I would have been that mom watching Anthony Bourdain.
7: Yeah, exactly.
4: What about this project attracted you?
7: For one, it was an opportunity to learn about this person who I had an awareness of and knew was kind of seen as this prophet. After he died, a lot of people in my generation started to read his work and become more interested in him because this is such a specific time in his life that's not documented fully, but in that we were able to tell and express a lot of our own stories, you know, and I think that was really attractive.
4: So would you say that there are kind of some parallels between Anthony Bourdain's story and yours in the sense that you were a hockey player, you were playing at Deerfield, you thought that was going to be your path, and then you had an injury, a serious injury?
7: Yeah. And the way we tell the story in the movie, the character has this ambition to be like, you know, the next great American novelist, and then right, this environment is sort of thrust upon him. And for me, similarly, like I was like, I play hockey, like this is what I'm gonna do, but really didn't have anything to show for it. At a certain point, I made a choice to kind of do something that I knew was gonna be hard and I knew I was gonna be uncomfortable in, but in that I found something that I actually had control with, you know. And I think similarly, Tony, he starts to develop a sense of self-control and self-awareness and direction.
4: And it's a coming-of-age story, like your breakout film debut. How did that experience working on The Holdovers prepare you for this role?
7: I was surrounded by the best possible people. It's easy, I think, when you're like a teenager in your early 20s and you're on movie sets, you can get easily corrupted, you know, if you're around the wrong people.
4: Why is it? Because people are always like dabbing your brow or whatever. Like, yeah, I've never been on one, so you have to tell
7: me. No, yeah, they treat you like you're made of glass sometimes, and sometimes you need to get your ass kicked.
4: On this film, you got to work with Antonio Banderas. He was like the chef and the mentor who starts to teach you some more skills. What was that like? I mean, he's a goat in his own right.
7: Yeah, I mean, he's such a legend. I'm looking at this like, you know, like, is he going to like start bossing me around? Like, but he gave everybody like so much space, and him doing everything possible to make me better. For someone like him to do that means the world just for a young actor like myself.
4: Your character is kind of a jerk.
7: Yeah, yeah.
4: Like, as a mom myself, I really wanted to like snatch him up and be like, excuse me. Get it together.
7: When I think about myself, there's always something that I can point at and be like, this behavior of mine is a result of me being immature, you know, young man. And I'm constantly trying to you know, play this role of like an adult and someone who's got it together and is mature, right? And like, I think that's the pressure a lot of us face at a young age. And within us all is kind of this experimental phase that we're in that we need to explore and make mistakes. And I don't look at that behavior as like defining characteristics, you know, like it's just kind of a byproduct of the growing pains we're all going through, you know. And I think that's why it's relatable, and you understand it's really a reaction to something that's so innate to the human experience.
4: Is it something that you think is a particular burden slash challenge for young men to feel like they have to project who they are before they really are who they are?
7: Yeah, I mean, I think for sure. And it's a big, big reason, you know, something like important to us in telling the story, because, yeah, I mean, I still do that, you know, like if I'm on a date or something, I try to use big words to like sound more intelligent than I am. And like, it's wanting respect and wanting to be viewed in a way, kind of like wearing and masking this status that you haven't necessarily earned yet. Mm-hmm. I think in our lives, doing these things that were genuinely hard and putting ourselves in difficult situations so that we could sort of be beaten down and realize that, you know, leading with integrity and actually doing something truthfully and honestly, that's the only way you can actually earn respect in this world and be viewed as a man, you know?
4: Hmm. You know, gosh, it sounds like working on this film wasn't just a job in a way for you. It sounds almost like a journey of self-discovery for you, if I can
7: of
4: put
7: course,
4: it that way.
7: Yeah. What's so lucky about doing this kind of work, you know, it's fun to be able to act and like play characters, but when you get, this is a, you know, unique opportunity was, you know, working with someone like Matt, who...
4: Matt Johnson being the...
7: Director. Matt really encouraged me to go through this process and walk out, you know, a better person, at least a little bit. And he really wanted this to change me, and in a good way.
4: That is Dominic Sessa. He stars as Anthony Bourdain in the new film, Tony. Dominic, thanks so much for talking with us. Congratulations.
7: Thank you for having me. Have a good one.
4: And let me note here that Tony is produced by A24, which is a financial supporter of NPR.
0: Hey, you're listening to The Perfect Mix of BBC, NPR, and KJZZ News, morning edition on this Monday. It is August the 10th, 2026, and I'm Phil Latzman. Good day. The military plans to start screening service members for low testosterone. Social media is overflowing with over-the-top claims about low T, but who actually needs testosterone therapy? That story coming up at 8:45 on KJZZ's Morning Edition. And then we've got our original production of the show coming up at 9.
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0: 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We are finally going to moderate temperature-wise. Could be the week we get some rain. Looking at a high of 108 today in Phoenix. 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
6: Live from NPR News in Washington, I'm Louise Schiavone. At least two people are dead after a powerful earthquake has struck Colombia, rattling the South American country. According to the U.S. Geological Survey, the 7.4 magnitude earthquake struck western Colombia and could be felt as far away as Venezuela and Ecuador. As Iran works toward a final agreement with Oman to reopen the Strait of Hormuz, leaders there have a political incentive to drag out negotiations. Their desire to put more more pressure on President Trump. NPR's Hadil Al-Shalshi has more.
8: We know that the secretary of Iran's Supreme National Security Council issued a statement over the weekend saying that Iran would only open the Strait of Hormuz, that key global waterway, if the U.S. lifted its naval blockade as well as sanctions. He said that the U.S. military must withdraw from around Iran, pay it reparations for war damages, release frozen Iranian assets, and end its attacks. Now, in the deal itself that Iran is currently negotiating with Oman, Iran has banned any U.S. or Israeli ships from moving through the strait and says that Iran will charge a fee and impose fines of up to 20% of the cargo value if those conditions are broken.
6: Ukrainian drones struck a major oil region in central western Russia, killing at least 12 people, injuring dozens more. The strike is the latest in an ongoing Ukrainian campaign to target Russia's energy sector. The Dow basically unchanged. This is NPR.
0: A check of KJZZ News in Phoenix at 8:32. Phoenix has always been known, of course, for hot summers, but climate change is driving even more intense heat in the valley. So how much hotter could future summers get? KJZZ's Catherine Davis-Young has more.
9: The climate research organization Climate Central projects Phoenix's average summer high temperature will be 7 degrees hotter by 2100. And future summers will not only bring more intense highs, but longer heat seasons, says climate scientist Zachary Labe.
10: We're going to see summer-like heat extend into the fall and extend into the spring, and you might even have a heat wave in winter, you know, into the future.
9: Phoenix averages 111 days per year in the triple digits now. Projections show by the 2080s, 150 days a year could be that hot. Models vary. Labe says one of the biggest unknowns is how much greenhouse gas humans will keep burning, warming the planet. But he says even lower emissions scenarios show Phoenix is on a path to a hotter future. Catherine Davis-Young, KJZZ News, Phoenix.
11: 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How socialist are they?
12: We're not fighting for a kinder, gentler capitalism. We think that a democracy that's really controlled by the working class is the ultimate goal.
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0: Well, the New Yorker Radio Hour is tonight at 9, part of our evening conversations here on 91.5. And test your knowledge of the Grand Canyon State with our A to Z quiz. 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And one of the questions is, how dark can you tint your windows, car windows in Arizona? It's one of the questions. Try the A to Z quiz at play.kjzz.org. Got some rain last night in the valley and mostly the West Valley. Some high winds and heavy rain. Today, a high of 108 and a slight chance, about 40% actually for tonight, so more than slight. 93 in Phoenix right now at 834.
13: Good morning, me Martinez. When Dallas Mavericks rookie Cooper Flagg stepped onto an NBA court for his first game, his jersey had a debut patch on it. That patch was removed after the game and put on one trading card. The Mavericks offered a trade to whoever pulls the card. 2 season tickets for 32 years, a signed jersey, private photo shoots, tours, and an all-expenses-paid road trip with the team. But if the lucky fan keeps the card, it could sell for more than $1 million. It's Morning Edition.
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2: 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I'm Leila Fadel in Washington, D.C.
13: And I'm Amy Martinez in Culver City, California. Nearly 30 years after Tupac Shakur was killed, a former gang member goes on trial today for his murder. Shakur got into a fight in the lobby of the Las Vegas MGM Grand Hotel in 1996. A few hours later, he was hit in a drive-by shooting and died 6 days later. Since then, there have been all sorts of theories about who did it. Reporter Steve Futterman is in Las Vegas for the trial. Steve, so take us back to 1996. Remind us of those circumstances.
14: Yeah, well, much of this officials say stemmed from a feud between a pair of rival gangs. Tupac Shakur was here in Las Vegas attending a Mike Tyson fight at the MGM Grand. As he was leaving the hotel with his entourage, he spotted Orlando Anderson in the lobby. Shakur believed Anderson had been involved in an earlier attack on a member of Death Row Records, which was Shakur's label. In the MGM security video, Shakur is seen punching Anderson. Others get involved before it's broken up. The prosecution believes the fatal shooting of Shakur a couple hours later was retaliation for that. Prosecutors say the man on trial, Dwayne Davis, orchestrated the killing and provided the gun. He was also allegedly in the vehicle that drove up next to Shakur when he was shot. Now, police knew much of this almost from the start, but they never had enough evidence to bring charges.
15: Okay, so there are charges now. So what has changed?
14: Well, in 2019, Dwayne Davis wrote a memoir, and in that book, he talked about being in the vehicle, supplying the weapon. Well, you can imagine what Las Vegas police thought when they saw that. They reopened the investigation. Still, it took 4 years to bring charges. The key part of the prosecution's case against Davis is going to be what he said. Here's Lori Levinson. She's a former federal prosecutor who's not involved in this case.
16: The prosecutors don't really have any direct evidence in this case. They don't have physical evidence or even the eyewitnesses. What they have are Davis's own words, and that's what they plan to use to try to convict him in this case.
14: Now, also in 2008, Davis did tell law enforcement what he knew about the killing. Davis and his attorneys say it was supposed to be confidential. Well, it was until Davis talked about it in his book and interviews. When that happened, the court ruled he violated the confidentiality agreement and it will be used in court.
15: All right. So what kind of a case will the defense put on?
14: The defense strategy seems to be twofold. It admits that Davis may have said these things, but argues that he was fabricating and embellishing to help increase sales of his book and embellishing for law enforcement to avoid drug charges. On top of that, Davis claims he was not even here in Vegas the night of the killing, and the defense is expected to call witnesses who will try to back that up.
15: All right, Steve, 30 years later, I mean, Tupac Shakur is still larger than life in the world of hip-hop.
14: Well, he is definitely an icon. Many hip-hop stars of today view him as a major influence. Yesterday, I spoke to a young man here in Las Vegas, Tim Dunk. He was born the year Shakur died, and he's a huge fan.
17: He wasn't afraid to show how he felt. He wasn't afraid to use his everyday life and struggles to convey it to his fans through his music.
14: Now, jury selection should take a week. It begins today. Testimony is expected to last around a month, and the trial will be televised.
15: All right, that's Steve Futterman in Las Vegas. Steve, thanks a lot.
14: Thank you, A.
18: The federal agency in charge of the nation's airspace says it's time for a reboot. The Federal Aviation Administration is turning to technology, including artificial intelligence, to make flying more efficient. NPR's Joel Rose reports on how airlines are already using similar tools.
19: Alaska Airlines operates roughly 1,500 flights a day, most of them guided by a team of dispatchers on the sixth floor of an office building near the Seattle-Tacoma International Airport, known as the Hub.
20: This one is destined for San Diego. The origin is Chicago O'Hare.
19: Alec Mead is a manager in Alaska's Network Operations Center, basically the airline's brain. It's a big open room full of flat-screen monitors. Dispatchers sit surrounded by as many as five screens, showing them real-time air traffic, weather, wind patterns, and more. It's a lot to process. But these days, Mead says the dispatchers are getting some help from a software tool called Flyways AI.
20: It ingests all that information from the National Airspace System, and it really kind of puts it all together in a nice little package for the dispatcher to kind of look at, take some options, maybe play around with some different ideas, and then pick the most efficient and the safest route.
19: Alaska was the first airline to start using Flyways back in 2021 to do things that would be challenging, if not impossible, for a human dispatcher. Captain Brett Payton directs Alaska's Network Operations Center.
21: It doesn't decide the route or waypoints that a dispatcher uses to get an airplane from A to B, but it does help provide suggestions that might be more efficient. That's where Flyways is really excelling for us.
19: Alaska says it's saving thousands of hours in the air and roughly 1 million gallons of fuel per year because of Flyways. So how does it work? Basically, by crunching all of that data, air traffic, wind, weather, to anticipate what is going to happen. giving the dispatcher more insight.
5: It's actually a really fundamental change, massive behavior change.
19: That's Philip Buckendorf, the co-founder and CEO of Airspace Intelligence, the company that built Flyways, speaking on the podcast Crossing the Valley last year. Buckendorf says his company worked closely with Alaska to build Flyways from the ground up to help dispatchers adjust to this new way of working.
5: One of the hardest things is we're dealing with users that have basically made decisions against like static displays for like 10, 20 years of their career. And so now they basically make a decision against a predictive picture.
19: Federal regulators are betting that predictive analytics can make the entire U.S. airspace work better, too.
7: I think we've got a real opportunity to do something transformational with AI.
19: That's the head of the Federal Aviation Administration, Brian Bedford, speaking at an industry conference in May. Bedford says the U.S. airspace is safe today because air traffic controllers make sure planes are separated from each other at every stage of their journey. But Bedford says the current system is not as efficient as it could be.
7: What we're seeing is a system that is woefully unorganized. We don't have in any of our facilities the ability to see the entire national airspace picture in a unified way.
19: Bedford says predictive analytics can help prevent bottlenecks and congestion before they happen with relatively small adjustments to schedules and routes. The FAA is so convinced that it announced a major contract with Airspace Intelligence in June for nearly $900 million to modernize the nation's airspace. The FAA says the goal is to help air traffic controllers, not replace them. But skeptics wonder if this technology can scale up from helping airline dispatchers to optimizing the entire U.S. airspace, which is the busiest and most complex in the world. Brett Payton at Alaska Airlines says dispatchers there were skeptical too.
21: It took a while for us to convince the dispatch group that it is what we say it is, which is a decision-making aid and not a tool that's going to run rogue and make weird decisions for the dispatcher. And it happened relatively quickly once dispatchers saw the true results that were pretty immediate.
19: Payton says he gets the skepticism about AI in aviation. But if it's done well, he says, with the right limits, it can work. Joel Rose, NPR News.
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0: And this is Morning Edition here on KJZZ. We've got the show coming up at 9 o'clock. And 20 minutes left in Morning Edition, a comedian dressed as a trash can is vying for a seat in the British Parliament. Another day in British politics. We'll hear more coming up at 8:52 on KJZZ's Morning Edition.
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0: 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We're down to 108 today and a 40% rain chance, about 50-50. According to the National Weather Service forecast, the next couple days could get more dust as well by tonight. Temps will settle into the low triple digits by midweek. Fingers crossed for some rain. Right now in Phoenix, 93 degrees at 8:44.
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18: It's Morning Edition from NPR News. I'm Leila Fadel.
13: And I'm Martinez. Warnings about low T, low testosterone, are all over social media. And the military plans to start screening service members for their hormone levels. NPR's Will Stone reports on who really needs testosterone therapy.
23: A few times, Jamin Brombot suspected he might have low testosterone. So he got his numbers checked. Turned out they were normal.
24: It was more my sleep and stress and everything else that was causing these symptoms. So
23: Brombot is a urologist at Orlando Health in Florida, so he knows what to look for. Depressed mood, fatigue, reduced libido, weight gain, trouble concentrating, all of these can be signs.
3: Most of the questions are so vague, so it can also be very situational.
23: That's why guidelines recommend that men get tested twice and evaluated by a clinician to consider all the possible causes. Unfortunately, Brombot says that's not always happening.
3: Testosterone has gotten a bad rap because you can just walk into these clinics, get testosterone. They don't even do all the testing. They don't do the follow-up.
23: In fact, one study published in 2022 sent secret shoppers to online clinics. It found most were ready to prescribe, even though the patient in question had normal levels. Social media is full of low T content. It's often framed as a crisis of masculinity, even for younger men. Some clinics tap into these fears and pitch testosterone for optimization, longevity, confidence, focus, and strength.
4: The goal of testosterone therapy isn't peak performance. It's not some drug to promise this fountain of youth.
23: Dr. Helen Burney is director of male sexual and reproductive medicine at Indiana University.
4: It is restoring normal physiology in men who have a true deficiency.
23: She says testosterone isn't just about sexual health either.
4: It's really, really important for our overall health, for muscle, for bone, for energy, for moods.
23: The underlying causes for testosterone deficiency vary. There are some relatively rare medical conditions, for example, related to genetics. For most men, it's not that. Testosterone declines with age, but Burney says in younger and middle-aged men, it's related to more than aging. Obesity, diabetes, sleep apnea, and other medical conditions can all contribute. And while you can try to correct those issues first, that's not always realistic.
4: Think of the 60-year-old guy who's got low testosterone. He's tired. He's overweight. You know, he feels terrible. And now I'm telling him, go to the gym, man. Go work out. Well, it's kind of like pushing a huge boulder up and up Battle Hill, right?
23: So she says sometimes a patient can start testosterone therapy while making these other lifestyle changes too. There are downsides. It suppresses sperm production and over time can lead to permanent infertility. About a decade ago, concerns about heart attack and stroke led drug makers to launch a big safety study. That ultimately did not find an increased risk of major cardiovascular events, though it did find some other harms like fractures. Dr. Steven Nissen is a cardiologist at the Cleveland Clinic who led that trial. He points out they used a gel, not injectables, and made sure testosterone levels did not go above the upper limit of normal.
6: We used the drug in a very specific way, and we have a very reasonable answer. But I would not feel good if our study resulted in the unrestrained use of testosterone in ways that we didn't study.
23: It's a message that can be tough to get across in a culture brimming with high T content. Will Stone, NPR News.
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0: And here is KJZZ's Lauren Gilger with a preview of what's ahead on the show at 9. Good morning, Lauren.
8: Good morning to you, Phil. So part of Arizona's border with Mexico will reopen this month to cattle coming into the country. Coming up on the show, we'll talk about the steps that are being taken to prevent further spread of screwworm. And a group of academics tackles the zombie apocalypse. That and the latest news in 10 minutes.
0: Yeah, I can't wait for that. Thanks, Lauren. Check of news now at 8:49. The Arizona Healthy Schools Act recently took effect as students across the state filed back into classrooms. As KJZZ's Bridget Dowd reports, districts say they started planning for the change last year.
24: The law, which passed in 2025, bans public schools participating in federal meal programs from serving foods that contain certain additives and dyes. Julie Peterson is the director of food and nutrition at the Tempe Union High School District. She says after the law was signed, they started going through their menu and replacing some items with healthier alternatives.
25: A big one was Gatorade. So a lot of the Gatorades that we served previously had some of the dyes in them, and Gatorade was able to reformulate those and take those dyes out and use a coloring that's based on a juice.
24: She says some students have noticed the drink colors are not as vibrant, but for the most part, it's been a smooth transition. The changes also apply to treats brought in for classroom celebrations and daytime fundraisers, but not what parents send in their children's lunches. Bridget Dowd, KJZZ News. Phoenix.
0: A conservation group is suing the Arizona Game and Fish Department over its rules surrounding mountain lion sport hunting. The lawsuit seeks to stop the issuance of hunting permits until the state's mountain lion population is, quote, recovered and is sustainable. Robin Silver is co-founder of the nonprofit Center for Biological Diversity. He says their lawsuit is based on data showing that more than half of mountain lions killed by hunters are kittens or juveniles.
2: The Arizona Game and Fish Department and the Arizona Game and Fish Commission won't respect their own data. We don't have a choice. We need to have a judge help educate them.
0: Game and Fish has yet to comment, citing the pending litigation. The mountain lion hunting season starts later this month. A new app allows people to register comments with federal agencies considering changes to public lands. The Outdoor Education Recreation Group on X created the Public Land Comment Hub to make it easier to engage with government agencies on policy proposals. Spokesperson Lisa Nichols says public lands decisions set the rules for future generations.
9: Whether it's where should I go this weekend to recreate or what's happening in the place that I care about, these are all things that people are hungry for the information and they want to be part of the decision-making process.
0: The app also includes a glossary of common government terms and tips on how to write substantive comments. This is KJZZ News.
10: Younger siblings out there, do you feel worse off than your big brothers or sisters? 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
0: And join us for Here and Now. That'll be this morning at 10 after the show, coming up next at 9. Listen more, learn more on 91.5. High heat's over, rain chances on the rise this week. 108 today in Phoenix. We're looking at a 40% rain chance by tonight. And we're at 95 degrees at Sky Harbor at 8:52.
15: It's Morning Edition from NPR News. I'm A. Martinez.
18: And I'm Leila Fadel. There's an election in England on Thursday with a unique candidate. It's a comedian with a trash can on his head. NPR's Lauren Freyer explains what's going on in UK politics.
11: The bar is relatively low to run for parliament here. You just pay a deposit of several hundred dollars, which you get back if you win 5% of the vote. And so on election night, when votes are counted,
12: the Conservative Party candidate, 25,000.
11: On stage next to candidates from mainstream parties,
12: the official monster raving loony party, 125.
11: There are often a handful of satirical ones.
12: Hughes, David, Stephen, commonly known as Lord Buckethead.
11: Lord Buckethead wears a Darth Vader-type costume. There's another candidate who's registered his name as none of the above. The most famous, though, is Count Binface.
16: My name's Count Binface, intergalactic space warrior, leader of the Recyclones from planet Sigma 9.
11: Who says he's from an alien planet, wears a trash bin on his head, and has a YouTube channel of his own music videos.
26: Is this election? It's kind of rubbish, and rubbish is my thing.
11: Binface's real name is John Harvey, a 46-year-old comedian with an Oxford Classics degree. He'd only go on record in character. NPR met him in a TV studio in central London. He was in full costume, a black bodysuit, silver cape, and a metal garbage can on his head in the middle of a heat wave.
16: Oh, it's hot here, partly because of my armor and partly because you're cooking the planet with human-made climate change. You idiots.
11: Speaking through a slit in the front, Binface rattles off his campaign promises.
16: Building one affordable house, nationalizing Adele.
11: Cutting your taxes, he says, and raising everyone else's. Capping the price of croissants. And moving the hand dryer in the men's room of a certain pub to what he calls a more sensible location.
16: Do you want to be using the urinal and have another human blasting your bits?
11: For years, Binface has run against prime ministers, getting only a handful of votes. But in this election, he's forecast to win more votes than ever before. The race is here in Clacton.
27: Try your luck today.
11: An economically ailing town with a seaside pier and amusement park rides. Represented in Parliament by Nigel Farage, the far-right anti-immigrant Brexit campaigner. He called a special election to rerun for his own seat, saying the establishment is out to get him.
28: It's a chance to stick two fingers up to the entire establishment, to frankly tell them where to go.
11: Rival parties call this a stunt to distract from how he's under investigation for failing to declare millions in donations from crypto billionaires. Farage says he wasn't required to declare them. Other parties have nevertheless refused to field candidates, leaving Binface as Farage's main competitor.
16: I would not accept £5 million donations from crypto billionaires on your planet.
3: That message resonates with some voters. One poll shows Brits overall favor Binface over Farage. But when NPR asked voters in Clacton...
5: Nigel Farage is obviously very popular with the Clacton people.
7: The cost of living is going up and up and up.
14: Maybe Count Binface would do more for Clacton, because what he's actually showing, though, is how laughable British politics has become.
17: To be running for MP, you need to do something good for country. It's not a joke, it's not a laugh.
3: That was Adrian Rogers, Helen Matthews, Cameron Jhandari, and Mohammed Najib. One person who did laugh was pollster John Curtis when I phoned him to ask about this candidate with a bin on his head.
19: Look, if you don't like Nigel Farage, you have to decide what you're going to do.
3: He predicts turnout will be low, Farage will win, but that Binface will get a fair number of protest votes.
16: That's to be celebrated, because the UK is the only country in your planet where you can stand on that stage on election night and whoever it is, and you hold them to account. Literally, in my case.
3: Account, Binface, is here to prove a point. But he also might do well enough to get his deposit back this time. Lauren Freyer, NPR News in Clacton-on-Sea, England.
15: Meeting new people isn't always easy. Bars are expensive and dating apps can be exhausting. So a group in Minnesota is trying something different. They're grabbing some work gloves, heading to a park, and helping remove buckthorn shrubs. Here's Nicole Kai of Minnesota Public Radio.
20: More than 50 people showed up to clear the invasive shrubs along a trail at a Minneapolis park. Some used loppers to cut through the buckthorn, others piled branches, all stopping every so often to introduce themselves. Andrew Johnson drove from a nearby suburb after spotting the event on Reddit.
21: I'm single, ready to mingle, whether that be for a romantic partner or, I guess, making friends around the cities. I don't really like dating apps. I think seeing people in person mingling is more, it's more organic.
20: The Buckthorn Removal Singles Club is a new meetup every Sunday at this park. Organizer William Cook says the idea came to him after noticing how much buckthorn had taken over.
22: I was just looking and seeing how much buckthorn there was, and I was thinking this would take an army of people to remove, and got me thinking maybe just put the two ideas together, have people meet each other in a very human way while also getting rid of the buckthorn.
20: He printed out 4 flyers advertising the club and hung them up in neighborhood coffee shops. That was all he did, until people shared photos online, which spread like, well, buckthorn. Some came looking for a date, others just wanted to meet new people while helping the environment. For Corrine Bowie, the event checked both boxes.
29: As a queer person, it's harder to meet people, but I figure there's gotta be some gays out here trying to help the earth.
20: She says reducing invasive species like buckthorn so native plants can grow was part of the appeal.
29: It doesn't hurt that buckthorn is just such a fun word, too. Singles Buckthorn Removal Club. Come on.
30: Kind of has a ring to it.
29: Yes, it does.
20: By the end of the morning, volunteers had cleared piles and piles of buckthorn and swapped phone numbers. Some stuck around afterward for coffee. Cook says the club will continue meeting every weekend until it's too cold outside. He hopes people leave with a stronger connection to the park and maybe each other. For NPR News, I'm Nicole Kai in Minneapolis.
15: This is Morning Edition from NPR News. I'm A. Martinez.
18: And I'm Leila Fadel.
0: And I'm Phil Lantzman. 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
0: Looks like we'll see some rain or dust tonight, a 40% chance of rain, possibly some more dust. A sunny and high of 108 today as extreme heat warnings have expired. Enjoy the rest of your day. We're at 95 degrees in Phoenix at 9 o'clock.
8: Part of Arizona's southern border will reopen later this month to cattle after being closed because of the New World screwworm. And Arizona's top ag official says he's confident about keeping the parasite out of the country in cattle coming through the port.
9: These animals are going to be kind of the most highly inspected animals in the world, I think, by the time they ship out of Arizona.
8: I'm Mark Brody.
18: And I'm Lauren Gilger. Also today on the show, a year after rejecting Project Blue, Tucson is setting new limits on data centers. Legal challenges to ballot measures dealing with school vouchers are continuing.
8: What's the value of a high school diploma in Arizona?
18: And a group of academics prepare for the zombie apocalypse.
10: I'd much rather go in my garage and be like, am I ready for the zombie apocalypse? Than be like, am I ready for a tornado, for a flood, for a pandemic? Right? Like, that doesn't sound as fun.
8: That and more on the show after a check of this hour's news.
18: Live from NPR News in Washington, I'm Louise Schiavone. In South America, at least 20 people are dead after a powerful earthquake has struck Colombia. According to the U.S. Geological Survey, the 7.4 magnitude earthquake struck western Colombia and could be felt as far away as Venezuela and Ecuador. NPR's Carrie Kahn reports.
13: The strong quake struck early Monday morning, rattling buildings and homes in the Chocó region, some 150 miles west of the Colombian capital, Bogota. The USGS said the tremor struck at a depth of 66 miles. Posting on social media, the governor of Chocó says there are reports of, quote, multiple injuries and severe damage to the buildings. Some 140,000 people live in Quibdó, the capital of the region. Video on local TV from cities in the region show collapsed building and major damage to a regional airport. The quake comes more than a month after two strong back-to-back earthquakes hit neighboring Venezuela, killing more than 5,000 people and destroying hundreds of buildings. Carrie Kahn, NPR News, Rio de Janeiro.
18: Europe is bracing for its fifth heat wave this year. In Britain, authorities have issued fresh health alerts as temperatures are forecast to reach more than 95 degrees Fahrenheit later this week. NPR's Fatima Al-Kassab has details from London.
23: This latest heat wave comes as more than half of England and all of Wales are already experiencing drought. Green fields have turned scorched brown, and farmers are warning of shortages of certain foods if there isn't rain soon. 20 million people in England are under water restrictions, what authorities here call a hosepipe ban. July was the driest month since record keeping began in 1836, with parts of England not getting a single drop of rain.
18: NPR's Fatima Al-Kassab reporting from London. Polling shows most Americans believe that young adults in the United States have a harder time financially than their parents did at their age. NPR's Jennifer Ludden says many parents are helping to support their children well into adulthood.
24: When Mabel Lego and her husband retired to South Carolina this year, they made sure there's room for their 39-year-old son who lives with them. His job paid low wages and no benefits, and Lego says rents are way too high.
25: The young people have really been shafted big time.
24: In the pricey Seattle area, one of David Zuccaro's 30-something daughters moved back home to cut costs, and the other wants to.
30: When I look at the salaries these kids make, I'm like, how can you not live on this? But they can't.
24: The share of adults under 35 living with parents has shot up dramatically in the past two decades, and AARP finds most parents also provide financial support to grown children, needed or not, though many say they give even when it hurts their own budget. Jennifer Ludden, NPR News.
18: This is NPR News in Washington.
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3: Good morning from KJZZ News in Phoenix. I'm Bruce Drummond. The city of Mesa is awarding funds to youth ages 15 to 24 so they can develop their own climate conservation projects. The Mesa Youth Climate Action Fund gives young adults and teens $1,000 to $5,000 to help support the city's environmental goals. Catherine Bloomquist leads the program.
5: Gives them that experience of thinking of something's missing here. What can help my community?
3: Bloomquist says the grant program also teaches young people how to budget, plan, and manage their time. Applications are online and open now through mid-September. Visitors to the Apache Sitgraves National Forest currently pay minimal to no fees to go to certain sites, but that may change under a new proposal. KJZZ's Ignacio Ventura has more.
7: Forest officials say these proposed fees will provide a source of funding to improve infrastructure, support staff, and make improvements for visitors. The fees would affect nearly 30 locations, including boating, fishing, and camping sites. For example, while it's now free to use the Luna Lake boating site, under the proposal, recreationists would pay a $5 day fee per vehicle. Officials with the Apache Sitgreaves National Forests say more than 75% of its sites would not require a fee. Public comment will be taken until the end of October. Ignacio Ventura, KJZZ News, Phoenix.
3: The extreme heat watch has finally made its way out, and we are looking for slightly cooler temperatures today and much cooler temperatures for the rest of the week. We're going to drop from 111 yesterday to 109 today, 105 tomorrow, and we may be back under 100, however briefly, by Wednesday. It's 95 degrees in Phoenix at 9:06.
4: 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I'm Lauren Gilger.
11: And I'm Mark Brody. Coming up, the new protocols that officials hope will keep screwworm from coming into the country in cattle.
4: And where academia and zombies meet.
11: But first, a judge says the summary of Prop 145 that Secretary of State Adrian Fontes wrote is illegal. The measure would protect school vouchers for children in military families, but it would also nullify any other measures that place any other restrictions on vouchers. At the same time, though, a different judge ruled Prop 145 could not go on the ballot, saying it violates the single subject provision. And another potential ballot measure that would put new restrictions on vouchers is the subject of an ongoing legal challenge to its signatures. With me now to talk through all of this is Howie Fisher of Capital Media Services. Good morning, Howie.
12: Good morning. Yes, I love talking about ballot measures because it's the way the legislature helps us figure out why are we doing this?
11: Okay, so let's start with the ruling late last week about this summary that Secretary of State Fontes wrote. Where would this summary have gone, and why did the judge say you can't do that?
12: Well, this is a little different than sometimes we've discussed things like the ballot book that goes out to all 4.3 million voters, which has a description that's put in there by the Secretary of State. This goes on the actual physical ballot. So when you get your actual ballot, whether by mail or you go into a voting center, you will see there a short description of what the measure does and what the effect of a yes vote is and what the effect of a no vote is. And the Secretary of State, in terms of the proposition on 145, said it will have the effect, as you point out, of nullifying Prop 212, which is the voucher measure. And he said that you need to know this. This, in fact, does describe what it does. It would prohibit the state from taking any money from any military families, and it would nullify the entire measure of Prop 212, which has to do with things like income limits and limits on what you can purchase, no lingerie, things like that. The judge said, here's the problem. The judge reads this to say, the only thing you're allowed to describe is the effect on existing law. Prop 212 is not existing law. And therefore the judge said, you can't make any mention at all to Prop 212 because it would be argumentative and misleading. Now, as you point out, and as clearly noted, there is no question but that it would have an effect on Prop 212. It was crafted that way. The sponsors acknowledge it was crafted that way. So the question that's going to go now to the Supreme Court, presumably, assuming Adrian Fontes appeals, is truth a sufficient defense against maybe the very strict reading of the law in terms of what voters are allowed to be told?
11: Well, and Howie, this all, in theory, could be moot, right? Because a different judge, as I mentioned, ruled Prop 145 can't even be on the ballot to begin with.
12: Well, that gets into the issue of, does it affect multiple things? Again, you know, does Prop 145, number one, it does protect military families that right now, under Arizona law, voucher recipients can bank that money from year to year and use it for college. And that's, you know, certainly within the permission of the legislature to try to protect. The question that the other judge said is, wait, you cannot then say, and by the way, anything else that's passed, whether it's related to it or not, has to also go by the wayside. And that gets into the question of a whole separate constitutional provision that says you can't offer this stuff as a take it or leave it. You may want what's in Prop 145, but you may not want to kill Prop 212. And so that's going to go up on appeal also, because the question becomes, what is a single subject and what in fact is just a different way of protecting the military family vouchers?
11: Right.
12: Again, put three attorneys in a room, I'll give you seven opinions of exactly what that does.
11: Right. Well, and there are many more attorneys, Howie, arguing about the voucher measure that you had mentioned earlier. This is dealing with signatures and whether the folks gathering the signatures were qualified to do that. This is a multi-day hearing that got underway late last week, continuing early this week. What's going on with this?
12: Well, the voucher support, the people who want to make the change in the voucher laws, Prop 212, submitted supposedly 415,000 and change in signatures. That's according to Secretary of State's office. Secretary of State does an initial run through and checks validity of certain things, got that down to somewhere around 389,000. They need 255,949 of those to be found valid. Now, the people who do not want Prop 212 on the ballot are saying, well, wait, some of the circulators were not qualified to circulate. And the reason you go after circulators is if you knock off a circulator, you may knock out 100 signatures that they've gathered. Mm-hmm. They've raised things, for example, like did they in fact have the right address? This comes down to a question of were they supposed to list their home address, wherever they lived, maybe from out of state, or if they were staying in an Airbnb, is that in fact a proper address? And that becomes one argument for the judge. It comes down to a question of, do they have a disqualifying criminal conviction? Because people who are convicted of certain crimes, unless they've had their civil rights restored, cannot circulate initiative and referendum petitions. And then it got off into a little side question of, well, who is mentally competent to do this? Huh. Because one of the cases that was before the judge on Friday was this woman had been found incompetent in some other case. But that had to do specifically with the facts of that case. And in fact, she went on the stand and argued with the attorney who was trying to disqualify her, saying, am I incompetent? Are you not having a conversation with me? I mean, how do you measure competence in terms of your ability to be able to circulate a petition?
11: Wow.
12: Now, as you point out, that case is starting again this morning. It's going to go on to tomorrow. And at some point, the judge will issue a ruling as to whether there are enough valid signatures. And my guess is, given like everything else going on in Arizona, somebody will appeal to the Supreme Court.
11: Right. Well, and Howie, speaking of quickly, like these have to be decided quickly, right? Like ballots have to get printed. They got to start getting mailed to overseas voters, military voters, people like that, right?
12: Maricopa County says its ballot printing deadline is August 20th. Here we are on the 10th. So you don't have a lot of time in there to do it. Now, the interesting thing is some of the smaller counties may in fact have an earlier deadline because of the fact they just don't have the staff to go ahead and prepare it. And this also spills over, as much as I hate to say it, into the question that officially speaking, Katie Hobbs has not selected and told the Secretary of State's office who is her lieutenant governor.
11: Right.
12: You know, we've all got reports about who that is. If the Secretary of State said, I needed that by last Friday, governor's office seems to say, well, but we got a little more time. Now, again, everybody's pushing right up against that deadline, and it's going to create one heck of a mess.
11: Interesting. We will watch it unfold. That is Howie Fisher of Capital Media Services. Howie, thanks as always.
12: Have a great day.
18: 1 year after it rejected Project Blue amid massive outcry from the community, the Tucson City Council has adopted new regulations for large-scale data center developments. And while they will impose a host of new requirements on developers who want to build a data center there, they stopped short of putting a moratorium on them. Katia Mendoza covered the meeting for Arizona Public Media in Tucson, and she joins me now to tell us more. Good morning, Katia.
14: Good morning.
18: All right. So begin for us just with what these new regulations are. What exactly will the Tucson City Council be able to do going forward if someone comes in and says, we want to put a data center there?
14: Right. So last week, the Tucson Mayor and Council, they adopted these regulations to govern large-scale data centers within city limits. It's a new code amendment which establishes large-scale data centers as a new land use. It defines large-scale data centers as a proposed facility or facilities exceeding 25,000 square feet or more that uses more than 20 megawatts of energy, which must be permitted through special zoning districts. The buildings cannot exceed 50 feet, and they must be located 1/2 mile from residential zones and about 1,000 feet from commercial and zoning districts.
18: Okay, so some regulations on where they can be built, how they can be built, things like that. But no moratorium, and I want to get to that in a moment. But tell us first about what community members had to say. It sounds like it was almost unanimous, and people who showed up to speak at this city council meeting, you know, saying we cannot and should not have data centers here and in the desert in general.
14: Right. So, I mean, for the past year since Project Blue just came to the forefront for those in Pima County and Tucson, individuals have been really vocal and passionate about how they do not want data centers in any shape or form here in the desert. What I heard from community members during the public hearing last week was that, you know, they have a lot of concerns about water, natural resources, the potential effects on extreme heat, government surveillance, public health, property values, a variety of concerns about water, natural resources, the potential effects on extreme heat, government surveillance, public health, property values,

0: these organized residents are also a part of some sort of network with other organizers throughout the country who are also trying to stop data centers from coming to their cities.
1: Yeah, so this is definitely not an isolated effort. Back up for a moment, Katia, and just remind us what happened with Project Blue. As you're alluding to there, it is not over. It's still going to be created, but in a slightly different kind of way and with different resources. But tell us about the controversy over Project Blue.
0: Yeah, so it started, I would say, about June of last year when people first really started hearing about Project Blue. The Pima County Board of Supervisors, they decided to approve the project despite not knowing who the end user was. A lot of community members, expressed concerns for the lack of information, the lack of transparency from the Board of Supervisors. They had so many questions and there were just no answers. So the supervisors, they did approve the project and it moved to the city of Tucson. It was up to this mayor and council to approve the annexation of this nearly 300-acre parcel of land to be annexed to city limits.
1: And they rejected that in the end.
0: And yes, they ultimately rejected this project.
1: Okay. So could the Tucson City Council last week have gone further? Like, why didn't it put that moratorium in place, which was what most of those people who came were calling for?
0: Right. So, mayor and council, they did inquire to the city attorney as to what a complete ban could look like. It sounds like Tucson is bound to state law, which includes Prop 207, the 2006 voter-approved Private Property Rights Protection Act. This requires state and local governments to compensate property owners if a new land use law or regulation reduces their property value. So, essentially, if the city were to consider a ban, property owners would have the right to engage in the process and sue if they potentially felt impacted by that law.
1: So there's this Prop 207 law, but it doesn't sound like the city council is ruling out the idea of putting a moratorium on data centers in the future. They're considering their legal options.
0: Yes, 100%. So they did approve this new zone code amendment or these regulations for large-scale data centers, in addition to the fact that they would be exploring legal options to potentially pursue an outright ban in the near future.
1: Okay, so what's next on this front, Katia? What are you watching for?
0: So, well, as Project Blue continues breaking ground, the community, they have served as sort of watchdogs in terms of where they are getting their water for construction. So, because Tucson Mayor and Council rejected the project, that means that the developers could not have access to Tucson water, city water.
1: Right.
0: So the community has been successful in terms of like calling out, like, hey, we see that you're hauling in trucks of water. Where is that coming from? Well, it turned out they were using some sort of city or county water there. So they were able to stop that. And the city manager, Tim Tomier, got involved in that process as well. But also, what's coming up for Pima County Board of Supervisors is that this week they're actually going to be considering establishing a 120-day moratorium on data centers in unincorporated Pima County until the zoning code text amendment process has been completed.
1: Wow. Okay. So there could be a moratorium, at least temporarily, at the county level there as well. When might the Tucson City Council make a decision on a potential moratorium in the future?
0: It's hard to predict that because if they do pursue that, it would have to be at the state level, is what it sounded like from the city attorney.
1: Okay, so watching for that. Katia Mendoza, reporter for Arizona Public Media, joining us from Tucson with the latest on data centers and regulations there. Katia, thank you for coming on the show. Appreciate it very much.
0: Thanks for having me.

0: And this is 91.5 and KJZZ.org. It is a Monday morning, and we appreciate you spending part of it with us here for the perfect mix of BBC, NPR, and KJZZ News. Here and now, coming your way in about 40 minutes at 10 o'clock, and then listen this afternoon at 12:30 to Today Explained. It's the Daily News Explainer that takes on one essential news story and gives it the context that we need to understand it. 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
1: 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It's the show on KJZZ 91.5. I'm Mark Brody.
2: And I'm Lauren Gilger. Coming up, the relationship between academia and a zombie apocalypse?
3: The reason that I started talking about zombies and the zombie apocalypse is actually because I discovered it was a really great way of communicating about some complex issues.
2: We'll hear the founder of the Zombie Apocalypse Medicine Meeting explain the importance of discussing apocalyptic risks.
1: But first, the U.S. Agriculture Department plans to reopen part of the southern border to cattle later this month. On August 24th, the Douglas port will become the first to allow cattle from Mexico to travel into the U.S. The border has been closed because of the New World screwworm, which has affected ranchers and others in both countries. At the same time, officials continue to work on ramping up efforts to produce and release sterile flies to try to eradicate the parasite. Earlier, I talked about this with Paul Brierley, director of the Arizona Department of Agriculture, and we started with the factors that led to the reopening of this section of the border to cattle.
4: Well, there were quite a few. One is that Sonora, our sister state on the other side of the Arizona border, has done excellent work. They actually have a long history of doing excellent work on diseases. They're brucellosis-free. They're almost tuberculosis-free. And so they work really hard on their disease protocols. And they did the same thing with New World screwworm. So their governor issued decrees that limited movement of cattle from within Mexico and everything else. So they did a great job that is recognized by USDA. On our side, certainly not having that supply of cattle coming in, it's really devastating the feeder industry, the feedlots that they come to and get fed in. It's hurting the border communities, and I hear about that almost every day. And you've seen what it's done to the beef supply. So beef prices are really high. That's because the herd is the smallest level it's been in decades. And normally, just in Arizona, about 300,000 head of cattle come across every year. And so it's been closed for over a year. So it was time to reopen, I think. So number of other things, it's a Secretary of Agriculture's decision, and she's watching what's happening with the screwworm, right? Mm-hmm. And they've been coordinating with Mexico and doing the sterile fly drops and everything else. And so she's been watching that, and then feels at this point that they've done as well as they can to control it.
1: Is there a significance that this is the first place where it's being reopened as opposed to, say, New Mexico or Texas?
4: Absolutely, a lot of significance. And I mentioned some of them. Also, we're just physically the furthest away from where the screwworm is in Mexico, so that helps too. And we have two ports, actually, Douglas and Nogales, both of which could open, but at this point, they're starting with Douglas. But yeah, we have, like I say, Sonora is recognized as the best Mexican state with this. And then we've put a lot of new safeguards in place as far as how we inspect and everything else. So I think put all that together and they picked Douglas.
1: So you referenced some screening practices that you're going to be doing. What are those going to look like for cattle coming into Arizona from Sonora?
4: Yeah, so let's start with USDA. So USDA is actually present on the Mexican side. And when cattle come to the Mexican side for coming across, they are inspected. They're held in pre-inspection holding pens. And they're, I think, 3 to 5 days they're held there, and then they're inspected again. And again, this is not like bird flu or, avian influenza, where it's a microscopic virus or something. That this is a pest that people can see. And so if you inspect animals, you can find it. And so they're inspected twice, and then before they come across to Arizona, they go through a dip. So they're completely dipped in a pesticide. And then they come across. Okay, so that's the USDA side. And those are enhanced protocols for the New World screwworm.
1: And that's all in Mexico.
4: That's all in Mexico. So if they find anything at all, those cattle are turned away and they never come to the United States. Once they do come across, then we on the Arizona side have put in place new requirements where, first of all, it's required that each animal be inspected by an accredited veterinarian on our side, and they issue what's called an international certificate of veterinary inspection. So every animal has a certificate that goes with it to say, yes, it's been inspected by a veterinarian. We require electronic ear tags, which is new, and that lets that animal be traced back where it came from and where it's going. Because one of the things Sonora has done is said, we're not going to export any cattle from any other Mexican state, only Sonora. And then when the loads leave, and a lot of them, you know, some of them are for Arizona feedlots, but a lot of them go to Kansas or Texas or other states mm-hmm. for those feedlots. And so when a load of cattle leaves, we will have inspectors down there that put together all this documentation and say, okay, in this load, it's these cattle and they've been inspected and here's where they're going and all that. So there's a lot of new protocols in place. And I think these animals are going to be kind of the most highly inspected animals in the world, I think, by the time they ship out of Arizona.
1: So how confident are you then that with these protocols in place that you can essentially keep screwworm from crossing from Sonora into Arizona and then potentially, as you referenced, into other parts of the country?
4: So that's a nuanced question. I'm confident in that they won't bring it across on cattle because of these procedures, but the screwworm is not selective, any warm-blooded animal. And so a lot of the concern is wildlife and can it be transported with wildlife? And it has been transported on pets also. The one case in New Mexico was a dog that, you know, had been in Mexico and then came back. And so those are kind of two different things. One is I'm very confident it won't come across on cattle that are coming across through the legal channels and all that. But, you know, there could be cattle that come through a break in the fence or something like that, or wildlife that come across. So I'm not saying we're completely out of the woods, but this, all these procedures, I believe, will keep it from coming in on cattle.
1: What have you been hearing from ranchers and other folks sort of in the cattle world in Arizona about what the closed border has meant for them and what it will potentially mean for them later this month when it opens up?
4: Well, if you're a rancher, for one, you've enjoyed the high beef prices.
1: Yeah.
4: And you really don't want the New World screwworm here because it does take quite a toll on cattle. And the biggest way to combat it is to have eyes on your animals. Well, in Arizona, often you only see your cattle twice a year when you're branding and medicating and things like that. And then the rest of the time they're out on the range. So it's a little hard for us to do that here. So they really don't want the screwworm here. As I mentioned, though, we have a whole feeder industry, feedlots that feed the cattle that come up, and they've been just clamoring for it to open safely.
1: Is it your expectation that after August 24th, when this port reopens, that folks in Washington and elsewhere will be sort of watching to see how it goes and then maybe use that as a template to reopen other parts of the border?
4: Absolutely. And they've even said that. So I don't think they'll be opening in Texas anytime soon, but they did say that based on a successful reopening in Arizona, then they would look at a couple of the ports in New Mexico. And we've been advocating that, again, there is Nogales also, and Nogales is a good functioning port. It's actually the furthest away from where screwworm is. So, and Sonora still is screwworm free, whereas Chihuahua, which is on the border with New Mexico, is no longer screwworm free. So I think there's a number of reasons that we kind of hope they'll consider opening both Arizona ports.
1: Do you think that we will eventually re-eradicate this?
4: I do. They're putting in a very, very large, it's like a $750 million facility in Texas to produce the screwworm or the sterile flies.
1: Yeah.
4: So yeah, I do think they'll get a handle on it. Nothing's really changed. It's known what needs to be done. It's just that we just don't have the production facilities right now. One other neat little thing going on right now as far as the sterile flies is, if you think about it, it's the sterile male flies that you need to impact the situation. But when you produce the flies, you're getting about half male and half female. So there is a new technique that is about to come online that the ones you produce would be only male. So that effectively doubles the amount of sterile flies that you have to release.
1: All right. That is Paul Brierley, Director of the Arizona Department of Agriculture. Paul, thanks so much. I appreciate it.
4: You bet.
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1: 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I'm Mark Brody.
2: And I'm Lauren Gilger. What's the value of a high school diploma in Arizona? Our next guests this morning are out with a new investigation that gets at the heart of that question. Evan Wyloch and Katie Wilcox are with the BEAM at Arizona State University's Howard Center for Investigative Journalism. They took a closer look at attainment levels and graduation rates in our state's public schools and found a growing gap. They came into our studios recently to tell me more about it.
7: In Arizona, we've seen over the last few years, at least, that the graduation rate has climbed. And we're now at 80% of high school students who graduate. But at the same time, when we look at the 11th grade standardized test for math and for English language arts, we see that there's only about a third of students who are actually passing those tests and meeting the state's level that they call proficient.
2: Okay.
7: So it's 40% for English language arts and 30% for math.
2: And that's a pretty significant gap there between how many kids are passing those tests and how many are then graduating, sometimes not very long after.
7: Yeah. And those numbers, you know, they've kind of bounced up and down a little bit over the last few years, but they just remain really low. And there's that really big gap between those numbers.
2: Okay. So a very interesting thing. This is especially true for low-income students.
8: Yeah, when we started to look at and see what are some of the reasons why this might be happening, and a lot of people had different opinions. Obviously, some educators will blame the test itself. But what we started to look at is like, okay, but there is this very, very big gap when you just isolate students who are from low-income households. So these are the students who are getting free or reduced lunch, basically, is the way that the state categorizes them.
2: Yeah.
8: And that's been true historically. And that is sticking around, and it has been for years and years and years, this very strong correlation between poverty and proficiency.
2: Okay. So we have ways of telling in this state, right, which schools are doing well, which schools are not, right? We have this letter grade, this A through F system, which theoretically should give folks a window into this, right? If many of their students are not passing these tests, that should be reflected there. Is it?
8: Not really. Frankly, poverty is a part of that system as well. And so this is one of the things when you just look at proficiency, what the State Board of Education experts will say is like, if you only isolated proficiency and graded schools on that, we'd have much lower graded schools.
2: Mm-hmm.
8: Part of the reason why the state doesn't do that anymore is that 10 years ago, they identified that if you're just basing it on proficiency, poverty plays such a strong role that you're going to have much lower graded schools in the higher poverty districts. And so they said, okay, well, how can we be more holistic? And they pulled in all these other categories and factors. And now proficiency almost seems to minimize how much that is impacting your letter grade.
2: So you can, as you're reporting, have a school with an A grade that has pretty low test results.
8: Very low test results. And we saw that even sometimes, Evan, you can talk about how we saw these schools actually decrease in some cases their proficiency scores and still get a higher letter grade.
7: Yeah. We've heard from some of these districts that they have figured out kind of how to boost those scores by taking advantage of some of those other factors that are being included in those letter scores. And for parents out there, they can go and look up the letter grade for their school and for their district, but they might not dig into all those different factors because it does take some time. And that's where we did a lot of our reporting, was looking into these factors, but also, you know, comparing those to the standardized test scores.
2: Yeah, and I can say as a parent, that is a confusing process. I remember looking at the letter scores and saying, what does this mean? How do I tell what school is good and if I live in a district with good schools?
8: It does, and it can be really confusing. And what, you know, what the educators will tell us and what teachers that we talked to said is that, look, you know, the tests themselves, maybe students aren't going to do great on any given test any given day, but, you know, we're trying to grow them. And if you're coming into my school behind, if you're coming into ninth grade reading at a sixth grade reading level, I get you up to eighth grade. By the time you're done with the ninth grade thing, I've grown you two letter grades. You're still below the standard.
2: Yeah.
8: What they're trying to communicate is like, look, we're teaching kids in these schools. They're growing and developing. But at the end of the day, these standardized test scores are showing us that we're still having this huge gap between the numbers that are meeting what the state has chosen to be its standardized test. And the gaps are even worse for the kids who are already the most vulnerable.
2: Yeah.
8: So what does that set us up for?
2: Yeah. Well, so what does it set us up for, right? You spoke with education advocates, experts. What do folks have to say about this gap and how it seems to be persisting?
8: Well, one of the biggest problems is that if you have really low educational outcomes, then it's going to be harder for you to have upward economic mobility. Mm-hmm. So if you're born poor and then you're in a community that maybe isn't giving you the same advantages and opportunities, once you graduate, the options to you might be more limited. And one big problem is that people have looked at college as this way to build up. But what we are still seeing is a really high college dropout rate.
2: Mm-hmm.
8: And what that means is that you're saddled with more debt without the degree. So that's a big concern for some of the education advocates we talked to. And they're saying, okay, let's point to other interventions that we can do earlier that we know are going to help students get to those levels where they can read and do math in the ways that we really need them to, so that they can have more success, not only in college, but also in a career or whatever path they choose to take.
2: But is that about funding, essentially, and a funding level we still see is very low in Arizona as compared to the rest of the country?
8: I mean, yes. And that's where it gets to be a little bit more political. But I will say, even speaking with Republicans, everyone knows there's an issue with teacher retention.
2: Mm-hmm.
8: If you're not keeping a teacher around, then you're going to have these unstable, you know, classes, and your students are going to have underqualified substitutes, or they're going to have a different teacher, you know, every maybe even semester in some cases.
2: Yeah.
8: And that's a funding problem. Paying teachers to keep them around is a funding issue. Early childhood development, that's a funding issue. Tutors can be a funding issue, right? There's all of these different programs. And what we saw this year is that because funding is tied to enrollment in the state of Arizona, our enrollment-based funding for the state decreased by $90 million for public schools. Now, there's some change for inflation, so net cost, there will be debate over whether that was enough. But at the end of the day, we still remained the lowest per pupil as of the latest review by the National Education Association.
2: Let me end with both of you with some bigger picture questions about what this says about the state of our education system in Arizona, maybe what it says about the future of the state, right? Like, does all of this kind of raise the question of what is the point of these proficiency standards, of these tests, if most students aren't passing them and we're graduating them anyway?
7: Yeah, well, you know, the state is right now debating some options about how they might adjust the letter grade part of this, and they haven't settled on it, and they're continuing to meet and discuss, and we're tracking that. The proficiency tests, I don't hear, when I talk to policymakers, any real plan to increase those proficiencies across the board. A lot of times what we will hear is that this is the fault of bad teaching, bad educational environments, and that by opening up enrollment, which allows parents to move their students from one district to another, one school to another, that we're going to introduce competition that's going to increase the outcomes.
2: Right.
7: And it's hard to tell whether that is effective or is having that intended outcome.
2: Yeah.
7: You know, and the other thing that comes to mind as we talk about the impact for the whole state, just across the board as a workforce, Arizona has an interest in making sure that we have well-educated students coming out of the system who can fill good jobs and attract technical companies that want to come here, or, you know, any thriving industry.
2: The quality of the education system has so much to say about the economy, right, Katie? I mean, how does the question of, like, the value of a high school diploma in Arizona play into this?
8: Yeah, people are questioning that. And there's kind of a double-edged sword here, because Arizona is also pretty low in terms of actually graduating students as well.
2: Mm.
8: So we're too low on that. But then also, even educators who know that their students are getting really low test scores want those to get better, because it does show that they're learning. So You can be critical of the test, but at the end of the day, everyone's goal should be to give the most education to the most students, regardless of the home that they were born into.
2: Yeah. All right. That is Katie Wilcox and Evan Wiloge, professors of practice at ASU's Walter Cronkite School of Journalism and Mass Communication. Evan's the data editor. Katie's a reporter for The Beam, which is out of ASU's Howard Center for Investigative Journalism. Katie, Evan, thank you so much for coming on. Thanks for your reporting here. Appreciate it.
7: Thanks so much.
1: The Arizona Division of Problem Gambling says roughly the same number of Arizonans placed bets in the past year compared to its last report 3 years ago. That number was 84%. But nearly a fifth of state residents fell within the category of problem gambling. With me to talk about this new report from the state is Elise Mickelson, director of the Division of Problem Gambling, which is in the Department of Gaming. And Elise, what stands out to you from this study?
9: I think it's important to note that gambling participation in general remained stable. Frequency did increase, which was interesting, but overall participation was relayed as staying the same as when we did the same survey back in 2023.
1: So does that mean then that roughly the same number of people are placing bets, but maybe they're doing it more often?
9: That's what these folks reported. So it does seem that frequency, it shows that frequency increased. There was an increase from 25% to 30%. So it was the frequency that increased, but overall, the same number of people seemed to be gambling.
1: Did anything that you found surprise you?
9: I was very happily surprised to hear that our awareness campaigns were being effective. The awareness of our problem gambling helpline, 1-800-NEXT-STEP, increased substantially since fiscal year 22-23. We do a lot of outreach efforts regarding all of our different programs. So it was really nice to see that that awareness increased.
1: What do you make of the fact that nearly 20% of adults in the state have exhibited signs of problem gambling? Like, to an outsider anyway, that seems like an awfully high number.
9: Yes, I understand that seems like a high number. That's what we see nationally, that same number. So I guess it isn't as surprising to me. With that being said, I do think that that's an important number to take a look at. It's something that we in Arizona are very concerned about and watching very closely. That's why we are planning to continue to reiterate these surveys every 3 years. We want to keep close tabs on things. We want to make sure that our resources are out there for folks to identify, that they're able to utilize them. We also want to keep a finger on the pulse of what people are doing in their gambling behavior. We know that gambling is expanding, not only in Arizona, but nationwide. And so we want to watch closely, make sure that we have everything in place to address anyone that might have concerns.
1: Are you finding that people are tending to place bets like in casinos? Are they using apps? Or are they, like, how are they doing it? Do we know?
9: We do see gambling taking place in all those different arenas. With that being said, since the legalization of sports betting and sports wagering, we do see the biggest increase in sports wagering. So participation in sports wagering increased by 22% compared to our previous survey 3 years ago. Cryptocurrency related activities increased by about 21%, and 22% of Arizonans reported online or app-based sports wagering overall.
1: How much of that do you think is due to the fact that, at least if you're betting on sports and you're doing it, you know, through one of the apps, like, it's pretty easy to do. Like, you don't have to go anywhere. You can do it directly from your phone.
9: Absolutely. You can't deny that accessibility plays into those numbers. It is just so much more accessible because you have that phone with you all the time. And so it is very much more accessible than, say, driving to a casino or some other modality like that.
1: Yeah. Did this report take into account people who use prediction markets like Kalshi or Polymarket?
9: We didn't do thorough research on prediction markets, but we did ask about prediction markets and esports betting and all those different things to see if there was an overall awareness. And I would say yes, that we're definitely seeing the emergence of these newer forms of gambling activities are taking over the market.
1: You mentioned that, you know, you've been doing a lot of outreach in terms of the problem gambling programs here. I'm wondering how secure the funding is for those programs to make sure that they continue to be there as we see the numbers what they are.
9: Well, one of the great things about Arizona and the fact that the Division of Problem Gambling falls within the Arizona Department of Gaming is that our funding is very secure. I only know of one other state that does it similarly, where we fall under the regulatory body. So the prominence of our funding comes from casino revenues. And so that we see revenues increasing quarter after quarter. And so we are very secure in that funding. We also receive $300,000 from the Arizona Lottery. And then there's provisions in place moving forward to include some sports wagering monies as well.
1: Are you looking at evolving the kinds of services the state offers to help folks as the maybe the way that they are gambling or the frequency with which they're gambling is changing?
9: Well, we have some other great news. Our cap was lifted on our budget, so we are looking at additional funds coming to fruition this next fiscal year. So we are definitely looking at using those funds to expand our program. We have five people within our program here in the Division of Problem Gambling, and we work really hard to bring in new programs. We take a look at the research. We do exhaustive investigations into what's working and what's not working. And we're definitely interested in closely monitoring gambling behavior, and most importantly, how we can address that behavior. So we subsidize treatment services here in Arizona. Last year, it was over $1,600,000 worth. And that's for people both experiencing problem gambling themselves, as well as what we call persons affected. And that's any family member, loved one that may be affected by another person's gambling. We also offer prevention and outreach services. We can go into the community, do presentations, educate people about problem gambling. We have lots of different resources here, and we're looking forward to expanding them.
1: Is there an evolution in thinking about the best ways to help people who have a problem with gambling?
9: There's always evolution. There's always new best practices being put in place. What we know is that, you know, these intensive therapies really do work. We're also additionally adding peer support services, which is a lower level of intervention. Not all people need that intense seeing a treatment provider once a week service. So we've added peer support services. Peer support services can be really molded to a person's needs. You're working with peers, so people who have lived experience in the gambling arena, problem gambling arena to be more specific. So folks are really plugged in. They've been there. They can relate to people who are looking for assistance. So we're really excited to bring on that tailored form of intervention.
1: All right. That is Elise Mickelson, Director of the Division of Problem Gambling within the Arizona Department of Gaming. Elise, thanks so much. I appreciate it.
9: Thank you, Mark.
2: And this is the show.
5: 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We have Here and Now coming up about 10 minutes from now at 10 o'clock. And then, of course, at 12:30, it's Today Explained. Sunny and a little bit cooler today in Phoenix, dropping from 111 yesterday to 109 today. Back to average at 105 for tomorrow and possibly under 100 for Wednesday and Thursday. It's 97 degrees right now in Phoenix at 950.
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1: 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I'm Mark Brody.
2: And I'm Lauren Gilger. What do the zombie apocalypse and serious academia have in common? Well, for our next guest this morning, a lot. Athena Aktipis is a psychology professor who directs the Cooperative Futures Institute at ASU, and she is the founder of maybe the most unusual academic conference out there, the Zombie Apocalypse Medicine Meeting, where each year academics gather to talk about, quote, the science, medicine, art, and culture of managing apocalyptic risks. The whole thing happens as if we are living in the midst of a zombie apocalypse. One example, a talk on the nutritional value of eating a brain. It's a way for academia to tackle what Aktipis calls scary futures, which she told me can be a bit taboo in academic settings.
3: Yeah, I think oftentimes in academia, if you're dealing with like really big, scary things, or honestly, even just topics that are not yet kind of part of the canon of what people are looking at in academia, you can be seen as, you know, fringe, as alarmist, as, you know, somebody who kind of isn't part of the culture of academia, right, that has certain topics and certain framings that it uses.
2: Any examples of this that come to mind for you? Like, what are you thinking of when you're thinking about, quote unquote, scary futures and trying to tackle them in your research?
3: Well, I think the easiest example, although it's not pleasant, is the prospect that we have now for many, many different kinds of hazards and risks that we're facing, whether we're talking about another potential pandemic, mm-hmm. if we're thinking about issues with changing climate, if we're thinking about even, you know, conflict between countries, you know, we're at a time right now where there's a lot of uncertainty. And, you know, even our future with technology, right? It's a huge issue that we're all kind of grappling with now. You know, how do we navigate a future with this new kind of entity, set of entities, right, that are computational and that we don't fully understand?
2: Yeah, the rise of AI. Okay, so you are kind of advocating for using a very kind of novel approach to this in academia, which is camp, right? And first, just kind of define that for us. Like, what do you mean by camp?
3: So I would say that camp is essentially when you deliberately embrace an approach that is maybe ironic, funny, you're being playful, and a little bit subversive too. So, you know, you're not just following the standard ways that people are approaching a problem. You're kind of coming at it from the side and having a little fun. Honestly.
2: Having a little fun in academia. What? Right. I mean, so how does this work? Like, you use this in particular, this form of camp, as the zombie apocalypse. Like, this comes up in your research. It's how you present your research often. Explain this to us.
3: Yeah, well, the reason that I started talking about zombies and the zombie apocalypse is actually because I discovered it was a really great way of communicating about some complex issues. So both on the side of like understanding what happens to our brains when we get taken over by things that aren't us, whether it's parasites or bad relationships or social media, or, you know, many of these things actually have similar mechanisms underlying them. And kind of talking about getting zombified was a way of like unifying like all these different kinds of ways that we can have our brains and bodies taken over.
2: You write, like, when a room full of people imagine the zombie apocalypse together, they are building a shared mental model of a possible world. Like, it gives everybody a baseline of understanding what it is you're trying to get at that's bigger here.
3: Yeah. And, you know, the zombie apocalypse, it's also this way of kind of summarizing many different kinds of potential disasters. You can do something called all hazards preparedness, where you're like, oh, how do I be ready for anything?
2: Yeah.
3: But that feels really overwhelming. But being like, oh, am I ready for the zombie apocalypse? That feels a lot more fun and tractable, right? I'd much rather go in my garage and be like, am I ready for the zombie apocalypse? Than be like, am I ready for a tornado, for a flood, for a pandemic, right? Like, that doesn't sound as fun.
2: Right.
3: So, yeah.
2: Right. But it kind of gets people to the same frame of mind.
3: Yeah, and it gets them there together. And, you know, one thing that I didn't anticipate when I put together the first zombie apocalypse medicine meeting, I don't even remember how many years ago now,
2: right,
3: long time ago, is that talking about things in terms of the zombie apocalypse, and, you know, really, I mean, I told everyone, like, you're going to write your talk like it's the zombie apocalypse. You know, the talk is about how we're using science and, you know, all of these approaches like in this context. So everyone was using this framing and we had like such fun talks. And on top of that, it made everybody stop using their jargon and gave everyone across all of these disciplines a shared language to use. So there were a lot of cool surprises that just came from this sort of first experiment of saying, well, you know, let's have a conference that's about the zombie apocalypse. And yeah.
2: So it sounds like it's much more than kind of making some very serious and very scary topics fun or interesting. Like it can very well go beyond that. And the academic fruits of this labor might be much deeper.
3: Yeah, yeah. I mean, for example, a few years ago, we got a $1.5 million grant from the National Science Foundation to look at collective risk management. Mm-hmm. And that really came out of a lot of what we developed in this context of kind of being playful about disasters and about, you know, how we as social organisms deal with big challenges. And I think one of the other lessons is, you know, you don't necessarily have to just be focused on conventional deliverables and sort of immediate instrumental outcomes coming from doing these kinds of things.
2: Yeah.
3: Because what you're doing is actually you're creating an environment that allows people to self-organize, to find each other, to find new ways of approaching problems and new ways of working together that can be extremely generative. I mean, obviously, we should be thinking about, you know, what are the problems we need to solve? How can we solve them? And making progress towards those goals. And in fact, that's, I mean, a huge focus of my work now with the Cooperative Futures Institute is, you know, how do we apply the science of cooperation to solving all of these issues? But, you know, we also need to make spaces where as humans, we can interact with each other, we can cooperate with each other, we can leverage our own capacities to process information as individuals and as collectives to understand these problems and figure out how to approach them better. Because, you know, as humans, we're built not just for like individual cognition, we're built for collective cognition. And you know, storytelling and, you know, music and, you know, arts like that. Those are big parts of how people in small scale societies process things and process them collectively and get shared attention on them.
2: Right. And it seems like it's coming at such an apropos time, right? Because as you're getting at there, like we're in a moment that in very many ways seems very, you know, end of the world, like the scary futures thing feels here in a lot of ways.
3: Yeah. Yeah, yeah. My last book is called A Field Guide to the Apocalypse, a mostly serious guide to surviving our wild times.
2: And, right.
3: And, you know, it's all about how we need cooperation and community and, you know, a sense of adventure and playfulness and a readiness to kind of like get out there and interact with the world and with others. And, you know, I think we have to be proactive about setting those environments up and, you know, making it permissible for people to step into a place where they can play a little bit and they can explore things that they haven't explored, you know, whether it's intellectually or socially or, you know, even in terms of the physical environment. You know, we're a very exploratory species and we got to lean into that now.
2: Got to lean into it. All right. Athena Ektipis, director of the Cooperative Futures Institute at ASU, where she's also a psychology professor. Athena, thank you so much for coming on the show. Thanks for explaining this to us and giving us all something to think about.
3: Thank you.
1: And that'll do it for this Monday edition of the show. Thank you, as always, so much for listening. 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For Lauren Gilger, I'm Mark Brody here in Phoenix. Thanks again for listening. Have a great rest of your day. Hope to have you right back here tomorrow.

0: It's a Monday morning, and you're listening to Here Now on 91.5 KJZZ. Thanks for joining us. We have a check of the latest news headlines from NPR coming up next.
1: Live from NPR News in Boston, I'm Josie Guarino. Iran's president says its new supreme leader is calling for unity as the Islamic Republic faces economic hardships and sanctions stemming from its war with the U.S. Iran says talks with Oman to reopen the Strait of Hormuz are progressing, but stresses that resuming traffic in the strait is tied to a number of U.S. concessions, including payment of war damages to Tehran and the lifting of U.S. sanctions. Congressional Democrats are investigating the deportation of military families under the Trump administration. More than 60 lawmakers sent letters to the Pentagon and Homeland Security after an Associated Press report found immigration officials detained more than 50 parents and spouses of active duty troops. The Pentagon declined to comment, stating it would reply directly to the authors of the letter. The UK and France are bracing for their fifth major heat wave of the season. Temperatures in southeastern France are expected to reach 104 degrees this week. The relentless summer heat has plagued Europe since May, fueling devastating wildfires, severe droughts, and thousands of projected heat-related deaths. Globally, climate statistics show so far this is the third hottest year behind 2024 and 2025. This is Here and Now.
2: KJZZ and The Moth are bringing you The Moth Story Slam, an open mic storytelling competition in Phoenix, and it's at the Crescent Ballroom on Thursday. 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
0: As always, thanks for joining us today, spending part of your day with us here on KJZZ for Here and Now. Hospital-based maternity care across the U.S. is dwindling, especially in rural areas, making giving birth in those areas riskier. We'll find out more on that coming up at 10:52 on Here and Now. 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It's still 97 degrees right now at 10:34.
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5: This episode was 100% human-made. From American Public Media, this is Marketplace Tech. I'm Megan McCarty-Carino. Want to know if a Substack newsletter was likely generated by AI? Now you don't have to guess. The platform recently launched an AI detector powered by Pangram, which has emerged as the leading tool for identifying content generated by large language models. The new Substack feature allows users to scan a piece of text on the website or in the iOS app and get an estimate of how much was written by a human or by AI. And as anything AI-related tends to do, it has sparked a lot of discourse on a platform known for discourse. We brought on Substack CEO Chris Best to explain why the company chose to add the new feature.
6: Well, it's getting hard to tell what's real on the internet. Pangram did a study and they found that on some platforms, like on LinkedIn, as much as 40% of the text you read is generated by something like ChatGPT or Claude. And when readers have to be constantly kind of wondering, you know, hey, what is this thing that I'm getting? Am I reading something from a person? Am I reading something from AI? It kind of makes it hard to know what's real.
5: AI detection is also a form of AI, and it is not perfect. Plus, you know, these large language models are getting better by the day. How concerned are you about the potential to mislabel content as either not AI generated or as, you know, falsely AI generated?
6: We take that really seriously. We think that Pangram is probably by far the best tool on the market for this. But even so, it's not perfect. I think false negatives where it doesn't detect AI, I think that's sort of like a modest problem. Whereas false positives, I think if it says, if you wrote something by hand and it says that it is AI, that happens very rarely, but it can happen, is more serious. So we made it so that you can report if there's a mistake, and you can even take down the detection if you see something that's really an error.
5: How are you thinking about the role of AI-generated content on Substack? Do you think there is a place for it?
6: I think this gets at a deep philosophical question that nobody fully knows the answer to, and we're all going to have an interesting time answering together. My take on this is the thing that really matters is the human point of view. The reason I subscribe to somebody on Substack is to get some connection to what they really believe, what they really feel, the thing they want to make. And I think there are ways to use AI tools like any other tool to realize that point of view. I sometimes put this as, you know, AI gives everybody superpowers. It also gives us new ways to be annoying on the internet. And so at the same time that it's allowing people to like do new kinds of research, make new kinds of things, it's also possible to sit there and say, you know, hey, ChatGPT, write me 10,000 viral posts, make no mistakes. And so I think this process is going to be a process of sorting out the good from the bad, finding out what the new kind of norms and expectations are. It's an exciting time.
5: That was Chris Best, CEO of Substack. Chris mentioned the same AI detector Substack is using, Pangram, found more than 40% of content on LinkedIn is likely AI generated. Well, that site is also taking steps to rid its platform of slop. It recently rolled out a button to report content that seems like AI slop. Courtney Bergseeker produced this episode. I'm Megan McCarty-Carino, and that's Marketplace Tech. This is APM.
0: And this is 91.5 KJZZ on a Monday morning. In a check of news from KJZZ at 10:38, a new app inspired by a hunter's desire to get more people engaged civically allows people to register comments with federal agencies considering changes to public lands. The Mountain West News Bureau's Yvette Fernandez has details.
7: Typically, the federal government opens a public comment period before changing a policy on public land. But the Outdoor Recreation Group on X says that participating in that process can be confusing. That led it to create a free app called Public Land Comment Hub. Spokesperson Lisa Nichols says public lands decisions set the rules for future generations.
8: Agencies are actively revisiting major rules, opening these large comment periods, and some of them are already drawing very high public interest, and that tells you that people really care about these places.
7: The Public Land Comment Hub includes deadlines and tips for how to write compelling comments that will become part of the public record.
0: And that was Yvette Fernandez reporting, and you are listening to 91.5 and KJZZ.org. Weather-wise, for the Phoenix area, we're looking for a bit of a cool off. The extreme heat watch has disappeared. We're going to drop from 111 yesterday down to 109 today and average at 105 tomorrow. It is 98 degrees at 1040.
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10: I'm Indira Lakshmanan. It's Here and Now. The sudden loss of a loved one, an unexpected cancer diagnosis, even a move or a new roommate. Change is one of life's only constants, but most of us struggle with the uncertainty that precedes it. Maya Shunker is a cognitive scientist and podcaster who explores how we handle change and uncertainty in our lives. In her book, The Other Side of Change, Who We Become When Life Makes Other Plans, Shunker combines cutting-edge science with real-life stories of how unexpected adventures and misadventures reshape our goals, our priorities, and even our identities. She joined us last February to talk about it. Well, I understand you tracked a number of people who you talked to over years as they evolved through their change experience. And I was struck that you write about how we overestimate how much we influence our lives. And it's what psychologists call the illusion of control. And despite everything that changes around us, we cling so hard to this illusion. Why do we think we can control the future?
11: We are very uncomfortable with uncertainty, and a big change in our lives often introduces a whole lot of uncertainty into the mix. One of my favorite research studies shows that we are more stressed when we're told we have a 50% chance of receiving an electric shock than when we're told we have a 100% chance. So we would rather be certain that a negative thing is going to happen in there than to have to grapple with any ambiguity or gray space. We really are bad at predicting how we will feel about the events that happen in the future, overestimating how good things will feel, also overestimating how bad the bad things will feel. And in part, we get these predictions wrong because we forget that we too will change as a result of the big changes that happen in our lives.
10: In your book, you profile a young woman named Olivia who experienced a massive stroke that left her paralyzed. She had all of her cognitive function intact, but she couldn't move, she couldn't speak, she couldn't make facial expressions or even chew or swallow. And you write that she initially dealt with this seismic, completely life-altering change by entering a state of denial. What happened?
11: While denial gets a bad rep, it actually can have benefits in the short term. And so in the short term, while Olivia recognizes that she does have locked-in syndrome, which means she cannot voluntarily move except for her eyes, so her only portal for communicating with the outside world is through her blinks, she does not acknowledge the severity of the situation and just how improbable it would be to have a fast and speedy recovery. But research shows that in the short term, it can be helpful to have some modicum of hope when you're in the throes of despair. Now, that said, it is not healthy to have denial in the longer term. And research shows that patients, for example, who had heart disease had worse outcomes in the longer term when they were still in a state of denial. But I think some degree of that might help preserve their psyche as we're going through some of the hardest moments in our lives.
10: What are other ways that we cope with change or try to process change?
11: As I was conducting research for the book, I started to reflect on a formative experience of change that I had had as a teenager. So long story short, I was an aspiring concert violinist when I was a little kid. I had big dreams of becoming a professional one day, and everything was going according to plan until I had an acute hand injury while playing the violin when I was 15, and the damage that was done to my hand led doctors to tell me that it was a career-ending injury. And I remember I found myself grieving not just the loss of the instrument, but also the loss of myself in this more fundamental way. It can be quite precarious for us to anchor our identities to what we do. And that's because in a moment, life can take that what away from you. And so I have learned to attach my identity now, not simply to what I do, but to why I do it, which is a more enduring kind of self-identity.
10: I love that because you're so right in saying that in this modern world, we tend to tie up so much of our self-worth and what we do professionally or in terms of maybe it's raising a family, whatever it is. We can't depend on that. We have to think more deeply about what our values are. And I want you to read a passage from your book. You open up with a very personal anecdote. Can you read some of that passage for us?
11: Absolutely. My husband and I were on the cusp of becoming parents after years of navigating various obstacles and disappointments. We were brimming with relief and excitement, emotions that I imagine many parents to be feel. As we received one good piece of news after another, we allowed ourselves to conjure up cozy images of life with our future child, snuggling in bed, reading Calvin and Hobbes together, or breaking out into a silly dance in our kitchen. We were finally starting a family. Until suddenly, we weren't.
10: So tell us what happened.
11: My husband and I, for maybe 6 or 7 years, were eagerly trying to start a family. And I still remember on the night of the second miscarriage with our surrogate, when we found out that we had lost identical twin girls, I really felt a profound threat to my self-identity. It was like the experience of the violin, but multiplied by 1,000. And I remember my husband, Jimmy, came into the room and he said, "Maya, let's name a couple things that we're grateful for." I was so annoyed by this. I was like, I don't want to do that. I feel like crap. You know, I want to be under the covers just feeling sad. But, you know, I looked at Jimmy and I said, okay, fine, I'll do this. It was coming from such an earnest place. And I started to just let my list kind of flow out of me. You know, I was so grateful to be an aunt to my 6 nieces and nephews. I was so grateful to be able to connect with people from all over the world about their extraordinary stories of change. And I realized that I still had this multifaceted, rich life outside of that. And I think this can happen to so many of us when we are so focused on achieving a dream. We develop tunnel vision.
10: Mm. And you write in the book about needing to realize and accept that we need help, how we're often so afraid to ask for help. And when we go through a devastating change like you did, that often we feel so alone and that there's an element of shame. So just briefly summarize for us how people can expand their emotional recovery by knowing when to ask for help.
11: I felt this acutely. I remember in the days following the miscarriages, I didn't want to talk to anyone. I didn't want to let them into my heartbreak or my sadness. I felt like no one would be able to understand, even though intellectually I knew, of course, so many people would be able to understand. I also didn't want to burden them with what I was going through. But importantly, when you bring other people in, they can poke holes in the narratives that you're telling yourself. You know, I'm the type of person that always blames herself first before looking outwards. And when you confide in someone about what you're going through, they can challenge those assumptions and they can correct conclusions you've drawn that are based on faulty evidence. Just take that initial step, calling someone, texting someone, just let them know that you're struggling and then follow your own timeline, whatever feels comfortable. But allowing that person in can lead to remarkable effects.
10: Maya, you also write about how unforeseen challenges, change that we didn't invite or ask for, can and often does lead to positive transformation. Explain your analogy as you do in the book through the word apocalypse.
11: When a terrible thing happens in our lives, it can feel like a personal apocalypse, like the world that we knew and had grown so comfortable with is no longer available to us. What's so interesting about the word apocalypse is that it actually comes from the Greek word apokalypsis, and apokalypsis means revelation. So this etymology is quite instructive. It says, yes, of course, change can upend us, but it can also reveal things to us. By and large, the people that I've interviewed have said that while they're not happy that they had to go through their particular change, they were extremely grateful for the person they had become. They had tapped into newfound confidence, renewed relationships with their families, new ways of seeing their history and their childhood. And if you had asked me on the night of that second pregnancy loss with our surrogate, Maya, will you ever feel happy in the absence of children? I would have said no. Do you ever think anything good will come of this? I would say no. And yet here I am years later, child-free, and you are talking to the happiest, most free, most peaceful version of Maya that has ever existed.
10: Cognitive scientist Maya Shunker's book is called The Other Side of Change, Who We Become When Life Makes Other Plans. Maya, thank you so much for sharing your stories with us.
11: Thank you so much for having me. I really appreciate it.
10: You're listening to Here and Now.

0: 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Thanks for joining us today. Don't touch that dial. We've got the Daily News Explainer Today Explained that is coming your way next.
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0: And BBC News Hour from London, just 30 minutes away. That's coming your way at 1 o'clock, and at 2, it's the world. Sunny skies, heading for a high of 108 today in Phoenix. It is 102 degrees right now at 12:32.
2: Inveterate MAGA trickster Laura Loomer never fails to surprise. In college, to prove a point, she tried to start an ISIS support group. In New York, she crashed Shakespeare in the Park's production of Julius Caesar. In the second Trump administration, she's literally telling him who to fire.
3: If you're Loomer, you're in deep trouble. That's the end of your career, in a sense.
2: It was then, without exaggeration, a complete shock when Loomer turned up in a bomb shelter in Ukraine about 2 weeks ago and told a reporter from the AP she'd changed her mind.
4: People love being keyboard warriors and saying things are fake. I was once that person, too, but then I decided to come to a war zone and see things for myself.
2: Like much of the MAGAverse, Loomer has long been critical of Ukraine while praising Russia, but something made her do the thing that no one ever seems to do these days, admit she was wrong. Now she might even be influencing President Trump's attitude toward Ukraine. Coming up on Today Explained from Vox, MAGA rethinks Ukraine.
5: Live from NPR News in Boston, I'm Josie Guarino. President Trump is scoffing at Iran's demands that the U.S. pay for devastation caused by 5 months of war. A spokesperson for Iran's foreign ministry stressed today that reopening the Strait of Hormuz is tied to reparations from the U.S. and other concessions. Trump responded on social media that he now demands that Iran pay for hundreds of American troops killed and wounded by Iran-backed militants over several decades. Congressional Democrats are investigating the deportation of military families under the Trump administration. More than 60 lawmakers sent letters to the Pentagon and Homeland Security after an Associated Press report found immigration officials detained more than 50 parents and spouses of active duty troops. The Pentagon declined to comment, stating it would reply directly to the authors of the letter. The UK and France are bracing for their fifth major heat wave of the season. Temperatures in southeastern France are expected to reach 104 degrees this week. The relentless summer heat has plagued Europe since May, fueling devastating wildfires, severe droughts, and thousands of projected heat-related deaths. Globally, climate statistics show so far this is the third hottest year behind 2024 and 2026. 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
6: KJZZ and The Moth are bringing you The Moth Story Slam, an open mic storytelling competition in Phoenix, and it's at the Crescent Ballroom on Thursday. The topic is Schooled, stories about the lessons that shaped you and the realist reality checks. 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
0: 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Well, temperatures starting to drop a little bit in the Phoenix area. The extreme heat watch has expired. We're going to drop to 108 today for the high. A chance of showers overnight with overnight lows in the mid-80s. And then all the way back down to average for this time of year tomorrow at 105 and about 101 on Wednesday. We should stay under 104 all the way through Thursday and Friday.
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0: It's partly cloudy and 102 degrees in Phoenix at 12:35.
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9: I'm Isaac Arensdorf. I'm the White House Bureau Chief for The Washington Post.
2: Isaac, let's talk about something that has been in your coverage stream of late. MAGA luminary personality Laura Loomer finds herself yet again at the scene of a crime. Take me back just a bit. Laura Loomer is somebody within the MAGA universe who has been anti-American involvement with Ukraine. Did she ever give reasons, a history?
9: Well, I mean, the context here goes back 10 years. It all goes back to the Russian interference in the 2016 election.
10: New evidence of Russia's determination to interfere in our election. A bipartisan report from the Senate Intelligence Committee details how Russia targeted voting systems in all 50 states and warns the threat persists today.
11: Candidate Donald Trump routinely downplayed suggestions that Russia was interfering.
12: It could be Russia, but it could also be China. It could also be lots of other people. It also could be somebody sitting on their bed that weighs 400 pounds, okay?
9: So Trump responds to that by needing to protect the legitimacy of his win. So kind of overcorrecting to say not only was there no interference, but actually what's so bad about Russia?
12: They think it's Russia. President Putin. He just said it's not Russia. I will say this. I don't see any reason why it would be.
13: Putin's a killer. A lot of killers. We got a lot of killers. Why, you think our country's so innocent?
9: And the Russians respond by saying, well, actually, the Ukrainians were trying to interfere on behalf of the Democrats. And that drives people into their partisan corners. You know, Russia gets kind of pro-Trump coded, and Ukraine gets pro-Democrat coded. And then Loomer, particularly, what she told me was pretty interesting, that she and a lot of other Trump supporters got kicked off of Twitter and Facebook and mainstream social media platforms. And she said the effect of that for her was it kind of drove her into the arms of alternative outlets like RT, which stands for Russia Today. It's the English language propaganda arm of Russian state media. And by her own telling now, that contributed to her becoming more susceptible to these Russian storyline about why Ukraine was the bad guy.
14: The Russians are very good at pushing out conspiracy theories, pushing out propaganda. And there's already people now in America that are commenting under my posts, oh, you're a sellout. I'm unfollowing you because you're paid $2 million by the Ukrainian government. I was not paid by anybody to come here.
2: Okay, so she comes back from Ukraine and she's talking positively about Ukraine. What's she saying exactly? What is she like about Ukraine now?
9: She comes back articulating Zelensky's talking points really better than he can, because his English isn't that good, but also he's, you know, she really is more especially conversant in the language of MAGA.
14: We have to start thinking geopolitically long term. If Ukraine falls, well, what happens next? Russia has already said that their goal is to go to war with all of the NATO members. Well, what is their ultimate goal, right? It's the destruction of the West. And what is the West? Well, it's civilized European countries that aren't included in Eastern Europe, and it's the United States of America.
9: And so letting Russia prevail in this war with Ukraine would directly be bad for America. Trump has kind of gone back and forth. You know, his main interest has been trying to end the war, which he promised to do before taking office and obviously hasn't succeeded in doing yet.
12: Before I even arrive at the Oval Office, I will have the disastrous war between Russia and Ukraine settled.
9: And so he's kind of gone through these bouts of frustration with one side or the other, whoever he feels like is being more difficult. But he kind of looks at this conflict and looks at this map like a, you know, it's a cliche, but like a businessman, like a real estate person. He looks at it like Russia big and powerful, Ukraine little and weak. Like, why do I want to be on Ukraine's side here when I could be friends with Russia? The answer that Loomer is offering is like, well, because Russia doesn't want to be friends with you. Like, Russia has nothing, has no interest in having better relations with the U.S. just because Trump has an idea that he could have better relations with Russia and with Putin. Whereas Ukraine does have a lot to offer that they're eager to offer.
15: Kyiv reportedly has agreed to send battle-tested drones to the U.S.
16: Actually, nobody could deny that the new reality of the warfare has been created in Ukraine by Ukrainians and by Ukrainian ingenuity.
9: And that argument is more, has a chance to be more persuasive now that Trump is stuck with this war in Iran.
2: All right, so she's come back. She's anti-Russia now. What's she saying about Russia and about Putin?
9: She is going a lot farther than Trump or others will go. And, you know, Trump is still being somewhat equivocal on wanting to have a good relationship with both.
17: Look, we're not involved from the standpoint that we're separated by an ocean.
9: And Loomer has done a full reversal to becoming very black and white. Putin is the bad guy. Russia is on the wrong side of the war. Morally, the war is Russia's fault. And she said that Russia, she said online that Russia deserves the Maduro or the Khamenei treatment, meaning that the U.S. should either capture or kill him.
14: I mean, look, if I was president of the United States and Russia was supplying Iran with weapons, I would kill Vladimir Putin. You know, I would find a way for that world leader to tragically pass away from a heart attack very unexpectedly.
2: Wow. Okay, Laura Loomer, and let's talk bigger than Laura Loomer, because she is just one, however bright, personality within the MAGA universe. So why do we care about her? Why does it matter that she's come back from Ukraine and said, I support Ukraine now?
9: Because Trump likes her.
2: A lot. Yeah.
17: Hi, Laura. Boy, you are something. What spirit you have. Laura Loomer. Thank you, honey, for being here. I appreciate it. Jeez, you know, she can be a little nasty, but to me, she's always nice. So that's all that matters. I want her to stay that way, too.
9: And she's expecting to come to the White House at some point this month and talk about it with him further. But he pays attention to what she writes. He promoted online her interview with Zelensky. So that association kind of makes it okay or gives some political cover to other Republicans. We saw when Zelensky came to Washington for Graham's funeral and he met with Trump, and that meeting went much better than some previous ones. And he had a lot of fans on the Republicans' side of the aisle already, but there was definitely a sense that Loomer coming out and becoming so pro-Ukraine made it more okay for Republicans to be so supportive of Zelensky than before when it was so divisive in the party.
2: What about the pro-Russia voices on the right? Candace Owens, I'm thinking Tucker Carlson, I'm thinking, are they showing any signs of wavering on their in their support?
9: No, and they're really getting into it with Loomer as a result of this. And similarly, those other right-wing podcasters are really breaking with Trump on starting the war in Iran and supporting Israel, and that's kind of deepening this rift in the movement over what America First means, or what people thought it meant versus what it means now.
2: What has Trump said recently about Ukraine? Any sense, I mean, he's retweeting Laura Loomer, but any sense that he's changing his mind?
9: He's definitely been warmer towards Zelensky than, I mean, you remember the first time Zelensky visited.
2: Oh, yeah.
9: And you basically got thrown out in the gutter.
17: Your country's in big trouble. Wait a minute. No. You've done a lot of talking. Your country is in big trouble.
18: I know.
17: You're not winning. I know. You're not winning this.
9: And they had a, by all accounts, good meeting in Turkey on the sidelines of the NATO summit last month also. But he is still pressuring Zelensky to end the war. He still wants to have a good relationship with Putin. So again, he is not going as far as Loomer is.
2: How much does it matter? I mean, look, Ukraine is fighting a brutal war. It has been for 4.5 years. And I imagine if you are in Ukraine, either as a leader or a civilian, you don't really, you struggle to care what the heck Laura Loomer thinks, right? You have real desires. You have things you want the United States to do for you. So how much does it matter to Ukraine that some MAGA personalities and maybe President Trump are more sympathetic to its cause?
9: No, it's huge. I mean, they were thrilled with the Loomer visit. I mean, they view U.S. support as critical. I mean, the Europeans are doing more, but there's a lot that the Europeans can't do that they need the U.S. for. And so actually, like a year ago, before the U.S. ambassador came to Washington, she and Zelensky came up with this plan that they needed to do better. They needed to counter what Russia had been doing to court American conservatives. They needed to engage more with MAGA influencers, even if they were Ukraine skeptics. This was like their dream come true in terms of what they wanted to happen eventually, that if they could make their case to MAGA influencers, if they could get them to be more sympathetic, if they could get them to come to Ukraine and see things from their perspective, then that would be crucial to changing public opinion among Americans and maybe even Trump himself.
2: That was Isaac Arnsdorf of The Washington Post. When we come back, the smart money said Ukraine could not win this war. Why the smart money hasn't been proven right yet.

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2: Paper checks might feel a little bit vintage nowadays, kind of retro, but that's not necessarily bad.
3: It's important as an academic to point out that there are advantages of some of, we'll call it, more the old-fashioned ways.
2: I'm Kai Rizdahl. To abolish or not to abolish paper checks, that's next time on Marketplace.
1: Marketplace kicks off our evening business block tonight at 6 o'clock, and then stay with us at 6:30 for more business news from the BBC and the World Business Report. Well, speaking of the BBC, we've got NewsHour coming up in less than 15 minutes. A major earthquake has hit Western Colombia, and 40 years later, the legacy of Paul Simon's album Graceland. That's all coming up after checking the latest international news at 1 o'clock. And here in Phoenix, sunny skies on this Monday, looking for a high of 108, chance of showers tonight, and a high of 105 tomorrow. 102 degrees right now in Phoenix at 1248.
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5: I'm Noelle King with Marcus Walker. He's the Ukraine Bureau Chief for the Wall Street Journal. Marcus, you recently wrote that Ukraine has Russia on its back foot. How? What do you mean?
6: To understand what happens this year, I think we have to go back to the very beginnings of the war, which were in 2014, when Russia seized Crimea and the eastern Donbass region in a smaller scale war.
7: We turn tonight to the tension rising around the world as Russian President Vladimir Putin casts his shadow across the boundary of Europe and Russia.
8: Russian troops moving swiftly to take control of military bases in Crimea.
6: And at the time, Ukraine was a militarily weak country. Its army was pretty backward and had outdated equipment, although it fought hard as it could. The society was politically divided, especially over its relationship with Russia and with the West and with Europe. And Russia seems to have drawn the lesson that Ukraine would be a pushover when it launched its full-scale invasion in 2022. And at the time, now 4.5 years ago, even most Western governments and intelligence services thought that Russia would win the war easily. But instead, it turns out that in the meantime, the very fact of Russian pressure on Ukraine had somehow welded Ukrainians together and created a stronger, more united society and state that shared, whatever the internal differences, at least the determination to have a country called Ukraine. And in the meantime, they did a lot of reforms to their country and to their military. And so when Russia launched a full-scale invasion, thinking this will be easy, the whole place will collapse like a house of cards if we do a little shock and awe operation. Instead, they found themselves in a full-scale war that they've been unable to win. On balance, Russia is really struggling to get any military result despite the investment of massive resources and the loss of incredible numbers of soldiers in trying to win this war. It just isn't able to turn its advantage in numbers into victory. And right now, it's hard to see Ukraine collapsing. However, Ukraine's a long way from winning outright. And the outcome of this war is ultimately still open and depends on many things.
5: Okay, but Ukraine must be doing something right on the battlefield. What is it doing right?
6: Well, it has found ways to counteract Russia's advantage in numbers, in manpower and in equipment. And above all, the asymmetric war that Ukraine has been fighting has come to rely heavily on drones.
7: Ukraine has carried out one of the deadliest drone strikes on Russia so far, killing at least 13 people and wounding dozens more.
9: Black smoke is hanging over the Russian city of Yaroslavl, the home of one of the country's biggest oil refineries, after a Ukrainian drone attack.
6: On its know-how and on its skill at improvisation to develop a new form of drone warfare that other countries around the world have been trying to learn from, including the US military, including Middle Eastern countries, including Iran, and including other NATO countries in Europe. And of course, the Russians too. They've tried to copy Ukrainian drone tactics. And so there is a constant arms race here in terms of drone technology and tactics. And both sides are now using incredible numbers of these, often very tiny weapons, often 12 or 15 inches big, with four little propellers that can kill at ranges of 20, 30 miles.
5: What is Ukraine using the drones to do exactly?
6: More and more things. They are both the most important tactical weapon at the front for killing Russian infantry. They are also using larger bomber drones with propellers or with wings to try and destroy Russian logistics, to blow up trucks transporting ammunition or other supplies on the supply roads far behind the front. They are using long-range drones that can fly for 1,000 miles or more to destroy Russian oil refineries deep inside Russia in an attempt to cut off the oil revenues that are vital for the Russian state and for Putin's ability to finance the war. On the front line, drones are also doing all sorts of work that humans used to do, such as transporting ammunition and food and water to the infantry soldiers in the front line. So if you go to frontline areas now or anywhere near them, you can see a ground drones, little remote control vehicles with big chunky wheels trundling along on their own with no human in sight. And they are doing a lot of the dangerous work near the front. They also, for example, evacuate wounded Ukrainian soldiers. They will lie down on these ground drones and be ferried out, because that is better than having six men carry you out on a stretcher, where if you're hit again, then you might have seven casualties.
5: The idea of drone stretchers is mind-boggling, and it makes me wonder, how did Ukraine end up using drones in so many areas and so successfully? Is this just weaponry evolving the way it tends to do?
6: Well, there is something particular. Obviously, in all wars, innovation happens very fast under the pressure of necessity, but there is something very particular about Ukraine. It is a country of people who like to improvise. It's also a country with a large software sector, a large IT sector, many, many people with tech skills. And it's a place where large parts of the military have a culture of, as we journalists sometimes put it, of trying to MacGyver solutions. You take what you have and you improvise. And it so happened that the drone revolution started with consumer drones, the same kind of quadcopters that people were using to take pictures on holiday or to photograph a wedding. And they worked out ways to attach a claw to them that can then drop a grenade, or strap some explosives to it and crash the whole drone into a Russian vehicle. That was how it began at the start of this war in 2022. But now these things have become really a deadly fleet of flying killer robots that saturates the front line area. But of course, the Russians are doing the same. So on both sides of the front line, it has become extremely difficult and dangerous to move under a sky full of these killer robots.
5: Yes, killer robots, my gosh. I was reading this weekend that Ukraine has been using drones to target warehouses for this company called Wildberries.
6: Yes.
5: It's kind of like Amazon for Russia. What's the strategy there?
6: Well, there are a couple of aspects to that. One is that Wildberries has also been selling a large amount of military gear, such as body armor or drone components. So it's more like an Amazon from which you can, the army can, or soldiers can order a lot of gear to continue the war. So it is a way of disrupting military logistics. But also it strikes a blow to Russian civilian perceptions of the war, because for years Putin tried to tell the Russian population that this war was something happening far away and it wouldn't touch them directly. Now it turns out that their equivalent of Amazon deliveries are not going to be arriving because the warehouse burned down. At the same time, it's a way of damaging the Russian economy, because Wildberries also owes a lot of money to banks. And so if the company is in trouble, then it also causes trouble for the Russian banking system. And it hurts the tax revenues of the Russian government that pay for the war.
5: Is Russia showing evolution on the battlefield as well?
6: Yes, they have. They have also come up with their own innovations. For example, in the last couple of years, since about 2024, they've been using large numbers of drones on fiber optic cables. That means the pilot that's flying them is attached via a long, thin plastic cable or fiber optic cable to a drone that carries a spool and is unspooling this cable as it flies. Now, what does that do? It means that electronic interference with the radio signal is no longer possible, because there is a physical connection between the pilot and the drone. So that was an innovation that Bypassed electronic warfare, or the interception of the radio signal, of the video feed that pilots need to fly their drones. So, and they've had other innovations too. The Russians last year, for example, came up with a whole new class of medium-range drones, and these were cheap fixed-wing drones. The Ukrainians have now responded and made their own versions, which are better. But it really is a constant race of innovation and adaptations. And every time I come back and talk to military units here, everything's changed. The tactics that worked last year no longer work. And the drones that work now didn't exist 3 months ago.
5: Do you think, look, 4.5 years, I remember when the war started. And I remember interviewing analysts who said, maybe a couple of months, maybe a year, Ukraine is going to be finished. And so 4.5 years on, obviously, the shocker is Ukraine is not finished. Is there some possibility that Ukraine can win this war by not losing it?
6: Yes. Winning in war means achieving your political war aims. And Ukraine's aim is to survive as an independent nation state. It can do that. It can achieve that even if it loses currently about 20% of its territory that's under Russian occupation. Indeed, I think it's hard to see how Russia can achieve its own central war aim, which was to reimpose political control over Ukraine, to turn it into a kind of protectorate, really to take back control of the place that was once Russia's largest colony. It's very hard to see how the Russians can achieve that. The Russians seem to be counting on the West, on the US and the Europeans getting tired of supporting Ukraine, of sending financing and loans and weaponry. Putin seems to believe that without this international support from the West, Kyiv won't be able to carry this on forever.
5: Marcus Walker, he's the Wall Street Journal's Ukraine Bureau Chief. Kelly Wessinger produced today's show with an assist from Avishai. Jolie Myers edited. Patrick Boyd and David Tadashore engineered. And Gabriel Dunatov checked the facts. I'm Noel King. It's Today Explained.
1: 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We've got BBC NewsHour from London coming up next. Mostly clear evening tonight, a slight chance of some overnight rain showers with a low in the mid-80s. We'll cool down to about 105, the average for this time of year tomorrow, down to 101 by Wednesday and staying pretty close to that through the weekend ahead. 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It's 102 degrees right now in Phoenix at 1 o'clock.
4: Welcome to NewsHour. It's live from the BBC World Service in London. I'm Tim Franks. A strong earthquake hits Western Colombia. More than 100 are dead. We'll speak to the mayor of one of the cities where buildings collapsed.
10: It felt very hard around the city. We've had actually 32 confirmed building collapses.
4: Also, police in eastern India try to break up a crowd of thousands of young people protesting against the exam system. A new attack launched by three major football confederations against the FIFA boss Gianni Infantino. And 40 years on from the release of Paul Simon's seminal album Graceland, did it raise up or rip off the African artists he collaborated with?
11: Black studio musicians in South Africa were not making New York scale, and he took the New York Union scale and tripled it.
4: All those stories to come after the news.
12: BBC News with Moira Alderson. An earthquake in western Colombia has killed more than 100 people and caused significant damage. The 7.4 magnitude quake's epicenter was in the Chocó region between Medellín and Cali, where dozens of buildings have collapsed. Rafael Rojas from BBC Mundo said help from abroad is on the way.
13: President Abelardo de la Espriella has already called for a national emergency, and so far Colombia has received calls offering help from countries like Mexico, Venezuela, which happened to have two earthquakes very similar in magnitude just a few weeks ago, Ecuador and the United States.
12: Officials in the eastern Indian state of Jharkhand have deployed additional police around state legislature after young people protesting against alleged manipulation in civil service exams broke through barricades. The police used batons and water cannon on thousands of demonstrators to disperse them from the assembly complex. Ambarasan Etarajan reports.
14: On Monday, the protests intensified with thousands of demonstrators marched towards the highly guarded state legislature building. A smaller group broke through security barricades and police said they used tear gas and water cannon to disperse them. In the meantime, a youth leader, Devendra Mahato, who has been on an indefinite hunger strike for the past 9 days, was admitted to hospital after his health deteriorated.
12: Turkey's parliament has approved a law aimed at ending more than four decades of conflict with the Kurdish militant group, the PKK. The legislation will allow some former fighters to return to civilian life and suspend prosecutions or prison sentences for others. But Turkish media reports say the PKK's jailed leader, Abdullah Öcalan, does not appear to be among those freed. The group had earlier criticised the legislation, saying the peace process could not succeed unless their leader was released. A small boat has crossed the channel from France to Britain, carrying 230 people, the largest recorded number to make the journey in a single vessel. The boat arrived on the south coast of England in the early hours of Monday. Here's Simon Jones.
15: Those involved in the rescue operation said they had never seen anything like it before. A dinghy crossing the world's busiest shipping lane with 230 people, including around 20 children on board. The boat had left northern France. It's thought it stopped at several beaches to pick up people before heading towards the UK. All of the migrants were taken to Dover by the border force. The smugglers have been cramming more and more migrants onto each boat, keen to maximise profit. When the crossings began in earnest in 2018, there was an average of 7 people per boat. Last year, that rose to more than 60.
12: Simon Jones with that report. 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
1: Good afternoon. From KJZZ News in Phoenix, I'm Bruce Drummond. A conservation group is suing the Arizona Game and Fish Department over its rules surrounding mountain lion sport hunting. The lawsuit seeks to stop the issuance of hunting permits until the state's mountain lion population has, quote, recovered and is sustainable, unquote. Robin Silver is the co-founder of the nonprofit Center for Biological Diversity. He says their lawsuit is based on data showing that more than half of the mountain lions killed by hunters are kittens or juveniles.
16: The Arizona Game and Fish Department and the Arizona Game and Fish Commission won't respect their own data. We don't have a choice. We need to have a judge help educate them.
1: Game and Fish has yet to comment, citing the pending litigation. The mountain lion hunting season starts later this month. The city of Mesa is awarding funds to youth ages 15 to 24 so they can develop their own climate conservation projects. The Mesa Youth Climate Action Fund gives young adults and teens $1,000 to $5,000 to help support the city's environmental goals. Catherine Bloomquist leads the program.
17: It gives them that experience of thinking of something's missing here. What can help my community?
1: Bloomquist says the grant program also teaches young people how to budget, plan, and manage their time. Applications are online and open now through mid-September. In sports, Eduardo Rodriguez struck out 9. Ketel Marte hit a 2-run homer. The Diamondbacks clinched their first season series over the Dodgers since 2018 with a 4-2 win yesterday at Chase Field. Weather-wise, we're looking for sunny skies today in Phoenix and a high of 108 degrees.
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1: It's partly cloudy, 102 degrees at 106.
4: 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It's coming to you live from the BBC World Service studios in central London.
19: I'm Tim Franks, and we're beginning with the news that a powerful earthquake has rocked Western Colombia. This is what we know so far. At 7:34 in the morning, local time, a 7.4 magnitude quake hit the Chocó region. Within the last couple of hours, the Colombian president, Abelardo de la Espriella, has said that 111 people have been killed. That's the number so far. 61 buildings, he says, have collapsed. 200 kilometres south from the epicentre is the city of Cali. On Friday, it was the place that the new president chose for his inauguration. He reportedly wanted to signal his intent to take on the criminal gangs that have long operated in the west of the country. Today, the video that has emerged from Cali shows just how strong the tremors must have been, because you see, well, one where a large building home to a healthcare provider just collapses onto the ambulances on the street below. You can hear the screams, slightly muffled, but you could definitely hear the screams as that building collapses in front of the onlookers. To the north is the city of Manizales. This is what one resident there, Angelica, told the BBC.
20: I was in a hotel at the moment. It was moving quite strongly and everyone was screaming. And then as it stopped, I could look through the window and saw some like dust coming out of the neighboring buildings. One of the cathedral's towers bent over. Like, the situation is a bit strange. We don't know like exactly what to do. And the flights are canceled. The airport is collapsed.
19: That resident of Manizales. The first message from President de la Espriella was on social media to say that he was travelling immediately to the affected region. He promised that more help is on the way.
21: I have ordered the suspension of my entire schedule in the nation's capital so that I can focus on the natural disaster that is currently ravaging our long-suffering Colombian people. I have called an emergency meeting of the United Command Center. I'll be there with my entire team making decisions and taking action. I will personally lead these efforts to bring solutions to our people. Fellow Colombians, you're not alone.
19: Our correspondent in Bogota is from our BBC Mundo, our Latin American colleagues, José Carlos Cueto. It's several hours now from on from the earthquake, but just before we came on air, I asked him what the latest is.
22: Well, the latest is that we have that figure confirmed of at least 111 people who have been killed in this tragedy, and apart from 87 who are thought to be injured. Sadly, that doesn't seem to be the full picture, as many buildings have been reportedly collapsed with people struck and trapped under the rubble. So as the hours go by here in Colombia, people are scared and are fearing that these figures of the tragedy can get worse.
19: Clearly, these are very early hours in all this, and as we'll hear from our next guest, I mean, the first 48 hours are absolutely key. But are the initial indications that compared to the quake, the twin quakes that hit neighbouring Venezuela just a month or so ago, that firstly, that the buildings seem to, you know, more buildings seem to have survived, the building regulations are a bit better, and that also the rescue services are able to respond a bit more quickly?
22: Yes, exactly. I think, well, it's early to, you know, to establish comparisons in any case, but we can at least for sure say and compare, for example, both the economic situations of Colombia and Venezuela is not similar at all. Venezuela has been suffering a severe economic crisis, which has had implications in the infrastructure, in the buildings, and the way they respond to natural disasters. Colombia is not in that scenario, and the cities that are visibly more affected are cities that are known for having like good infrastructure. Cali, for example, is like the third city in terms of population in the country with a very good airport, for example. Pereira and Manizales that are located in the coffee growing area, which is one of, let's say, most developed areas in Colombia with a lot of tourism and long decades of, you know, building a good infrastructure. So it's not comparable to the case of Venezuela is not comparable to the situation either. Like the twin earthquake that struck Venezuela for now seem to have been more serious than the one who that has struck Colombia today.
19: The BBC's José Carlos Cueto in Bogotá. Well, also, shortly before we came on air, we managed to get through to the mayor of Cali, Alejandro Eder. As I mentioned, it's about 200 kilometres from the epicentre. He began by telling me what the tremor had felt like for him.
10: I did feel it. I was actually just arriving at a radio show for an interview, and we were on the air, and as soon as the quake struck, well, it felt like a very small tremor, which lasted quite a while, and it kept on picking up speed. So it was actually quite a shake.
19: And, I mean, did you know immediately what it was and what you and those around you were expected to do?
10: I mean, I knew what it was. It was obviously a strong tremor. We were in a pretty modern building, so you know, I didn't actually feel unsafe at any point. But so it was difficult to gauge what the effect had actually been on Cali. But unfortunately, it felt very hard around the city. We've had actually 32 confirmed building collapses. We have people trapped in these buildings. We've managed to rescue 38 people thus far. And unfortunately, we do have some fatal victims from this quake.
19: Right. As I speak to you now, can you tell me what the number of confirmed casualties is in Cali?
10: Unfortunately, no, not yet, because we're still in the evaluation phase, but also we're still very much focused on the search and rescue phase. We're still searching around the city. It's a very large city, and it was a very strong quake, but the city held up quite well. That kind of makes it a little bit harder to find the victims and the collapsed buildings, because it's kind of like finding needles in a haystack right now.
19: And, I mean, I presume some of these buildings at the very least are multi-story, which will make the search all the more difficult.
10: Some of them are multi-storied, unfortunately, and these first 48 hours are key to getting people out, to getting people to safety. We're tending to this emergency primarily with our own firefighters and our own search and rescue teams. We have a USAR search and rescue team here in Cali, and we're waiting for more teams to arrive from other major cities in Colombia.
19: And it's obviously something that you and you know, your municipality prepare for, but one never quite knows sort of the scale and the challenges and just how far you think you are able to meet the need right now. I mean, do you have enough fire and rescue crew and enough lifting equipment to do the job, or are you simply going to have to wait until you can get help from elsewhere?
10: Our fire and rescue crews are working. We're working alongside the Colombian Red Cross, the Colombian Army, and also the Civil Defense Force, which is a volunteer, like, emergency response team. But we are still waiting for additional search and rescue teams from the rest of Colombia. Our teams are very well trained. We actually sent our search and rescue team, we just sent it to Venezuela. So they have very recent experience in these types of events. I remember when we sent our firefighters to Venezuela, I spoke about it with the fire chief, and I said, you know, this would be good training for our guys. I hope we don't have to use them. Mm. And look at this, you know, just a few weeks later, here we are.
19: Obviously, Western Colombia is a very tectonically active region. So I guess people in the city may well have been expecting this, but can you just tell me how the city is functioning beyond those collapsed buildings? Are things sort of still working? Are people behaving reasonably as far as you're aware?
10: The city is functioning relatively well given the circumstances. Obviously, we're tending to the emergency. This isn't like a mass collapse of buildings everywhere around the city. We have 32 confirmed building collapses. We have many other buildings that were affected structurally, apparently, but now we have to go in and do that evaluation as well to see how many people need to be relocated, at least temporarily.
19: The mayor of Cali, one of the cities badly hit by this earthquake, Alejandro Eder. Dr. Morgan Page is a seismologist at the U.S. Geological Survey in Pasadena, California. What's her sense of just how big this earthquake was?
0: Well, this earthquake was at an intermediate depth of about 110 kilometers. So that's quite a bit deeper than the doublet that happened in Venezuela earlier this summer. Because it's so deep, that means the shaking at the surface is not as strong as it would be if it was closer to the surface, but it does mean that shaking is felt over a pretty wide area. And we estimate that about 1.5 million people were exposed to very strong shaking in this quake.
19: Gosh, 1.5 million. Right. OK. So I guess the concern, and you must be aware of this more than many others, but is that with earthquakes, and I guess with so many people affected, that there's a fear that we get these initial casualty figures, but it may well rise.
0: Yeah, it's still quite early. So we do expect the initial fatalities, which are now at 111, to rise. Just based on the population exposure and the shaking, the USGS initially estimated that the most likely outcome was between 100 and 1,000 fatalities. And we've already, unfortunately, passed that 100 number. And we expect, given that there are at least 60 collapsed buildings, that unfortunately that number will go up.
19: I guess, though, the fact that Western Colombia, I mean, these earthquakes, from what I understand, are relatively regular and frequent in occurrence, will mean that building regulations should be stronger and should make a difference.
0: Yeah, it all really comes down to not just the shaking, but yeah, that's right, the level of the building construction. The newer buildings in these earthquakes that have better construction tend to fare a lot better than the older buildings. You know, it's really how well we engineer the buildings that determines how many fatalities and injuries there are.
19: And just briefly, if you would, the epicenter is relatively near the coast. Has there been any monitoring of a tsunami or tidal wave threat?
0: No, I don't know of any tsunami. It was under land rather than offshore, so I wouldn't expect there to be a tsunami in an earthquake like this.
19: Dr. Morgan Page, seismologist at the U.S. Geological Survey in Pasadena, California. We've got a live page up on this on our website, bbc.com/news, so you can get the latest developments there. Latest entry has the Colombian vice president saying that his country is working tirelessly to stand by every community struck by this tragedy. You can also see some of the footage generated by people's mobile phones that is embedded in the coverage as well, if you want to see what some of the damage looks like. 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
1: In Valley traffic right now, the State Route 87 northeast of the Valley is closed at Fort McDowell Road. That is due to a crash. ADOT says to expect delays, and we don't yet know when that section of road will reopen. We also have a crash east of the Valley is closed at Fort McDowell Road. That is due to a crash. ADOT says to expect delays, and we don't yet know when that section of road will

0: And what did the musicians themselves then make of it? I mean, you're in a good position to tell us as the tour manager for Ladysmith Black Mambazo. Did they feel they were taking a risk at all?
1: Well, the classic story is this. Hugh Masekela, the legendary South African trumpeter, who was a big part of the horn section and also had his star moments performing Bring Back Nelson Mandela every night on tour. His sister, Barbara Masekela, was a very high up person within the ANC. And there was this divide between the ANC not supporting Paul Simon and the Graceland efforts. And meanwhile, Hugh Masekela's on that tour, as is Miriam Makeba, as were Ladysmith Black Mambazo, the Zulu choir. They would step up to the microphone at various press conferences while on tour and praise Paul for what he was doing and praise the success of Graceland and what it was accomplishing.
0: And I guess it reflected one of those paradoxes about the boycott, which is it was having an impact on the black musicians it was meant to help.
1: That's the whole paradox of it, Jamie. And eventually everybody came out saying this has done more good than harm.
0: The music spoke for itself.
1: In the long run, it's the music that we hear, and all the context is slowly fading away. I know what I know.
2: Amazing music, even 40 years on. Ashley Khan, author of the new book, Days of Miracle and Wonder, Paul Simon and the Trials and Triumphs of Graceland. And he was speaking to James Kumarasamy. From me, Tim Franks, and the rest of the NewsHour team here in London, thanks for your company.
3: And thank you so much for joining us today for BBC NewsHour from London, right here on KJZZ FM Phoenix. And HD, a service of the Maricopa Community Colleges, we have the world coming up next. In Valley traffic on the northbound State Route 87 near Fort McDowell Road, it looks like the left lane there has now reopened after an earlier crash. The right lane remains closed. No estimated time to reopen the right lane there. Again, State Route 87 at Fort McDowell Road.
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3: Still a chance for some showers tonight in Phoenix, otherwise a mostly clear Monday night with a low of about 86 degrees, clearing out tomorrow sunny with a high of 105. It is partly cloudy right now, we've got 104 degrees at 2 o'clock.
5: A Gaza peace plan gets a flat-out no from Netanyahu, but it's unclear if he's actually defying Trump.
6: Netanyahu may have simply felt an urgent need to deny what he's actually doing, and it came out extremely stridently.
5: I'm Marco Werman. Elsewhere today on the show, we're all about planes, trains, and electric automobiles, starting in China.
7: 85% of new vehicles sold here are fully electric.
5: We also hear from a city that has benefited from two wheels.
8: No cars. I'm surrounded by hundreds of people pedaling bicycles, a great peloton of humanity.
5: And sometimes the best way to get out of traffic is to go over it.
9: Amo mi teleférico.
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11: From the Statewide Public Radio Newsroom, I'm Bree Balcazar. Here are some of today's top stories from across Arizona. Federal officials say they will not release cool water in the Grand Canyon this year, which pauses an effort to protect native fish. Alex Hager reports, the Bureau of Reclamation says it can't afford to use water from Lake Powell.
12: Over the past 2 years, cool water from Lake Powell helped keep predators away from the threatened humpback chub, which is native to the Colorado River. But this year, water levels in the nation's second largest reservoir are at record lows, and sending more water downstream could force the shutoff of hydropower generators that send electricity to millions of people. Federal officials say they will use other approaches to keep invasive fish away from the natives, but conservationists say they're disappointed to see the government skip out on the most effective tool for doing that. Lake Powell is less than a quarter full after more than 20 years of drought, climate change, and steady demand for water.
11: Alex Hager reporting. A new courthouse is under construction in Flagstaff, bringing the federal court system closer to thousands of residents in northern Arizona. Connor Greenwall reports.
9: While some federal cases are heard in municipal and county courts in northern Arizona, most residents have to travel hundreds of miles to the federal courthouse in Phoenix. The new three-story, 50,000-square-foot facility will be located off historic Route 66. It will include two courtrooms, underground parking for judges and U.S. Marshals, a secure bay for prisoner intake, and separate pathways to keep judges, defendants, and the public separated. The facility will have a Level 3 security rating, which includes perimeter fencing, physical barriers, and will be secured by the U.S. Marshal Service. The courthouse is expected to open in early 2027.
11: Connor Greenwall ending that report. A conservation group is suing the Arizona Game and Fish Department over its rules surrounding mountain lion sport hunting. The lawsuit seeks to stop the issuance of hunting permits until the state's mountain lion population has, quote, recovered and is sustainable. Robin Silver is the co-founder of the nonprofit Center for Biological Diversity. He says their lawsuit is based on data showing that more than half of the mountain lions killed by hunters are kittens or juveniles.
13: The Arizona Game and Fish Department and the Arizona Game and Fish Commission won't respect their own data. We don't have a choice. We need to have a judge help educate them.
11: Game and Fish has yet to comment, citing the pending litigation. The mountain lion hunting season starts later this month. Visitors to the Apache Sitgreaves National Forest currently pay minimal to no fees to go to certain sites. But that may change under a new proposal. Ignacio Ventura has more.
14: Forest officials say these proposed fees will provide a source of funding to improve infrastructure, support staff, and make improvements for visitors. The fees would affect nearly 30 locations, including boating, fishing, and camping sites. For example, while it's now free to use the Luna Lake boating site, under the proposal, recreationists would pay a $5 day fee per vehicle. Officials with the Apache Sitgreaves National Forests say more than 75% of its sites would not require a fee. Public comment will be taken until the end of October.
11: That's reporter Ignacio Ventura. In basketball, the Mercury lost again, beaten by the Mystics in Washington yesterday, 95-75. Phoenix has now lost three games in a row and four of their last five. In baseball, the Diamondbacks clinched their first season series over the Dodgers since 2018 with a 4-2 win yesterday at Chase Field. The D-backs host the Rockies tonight in the first of three. And that's the Arizona News. I'm Bree Balcazar. This newscast is a joint production of Arizona's public radio stations.
15: On the next Fresh Air, journalist Gil Duran. He spent years following a small group of Silicon Valley billionaires and says they are at war with American democracy and winning. His new book is called The Nerd Reich. Join us.
3: And you can join us this afternoon, tonight, this evening, I guess you could call it, at 7 o'clock for Fresh Air. The program you're listening to now is The World on 91.5. Weather-wise, a chance of showers, otherwise mostly clear. We'll drop into the mid-80s and then drop temperature-wise tomorrow to a high of 105. In Valley traffic right now, the right lane remains blocked on the State Route 87 northbound at Fort McDowell Road. That is due to an earlier crash. It is 104 degrees right now in Phoenix at 206.
16: This is The World. I'm Marco Werman. It's good to have you with us. We start today in Israel, where Prime Minister Benjamin Netanyahu made it clear about his stance on the Gaza peace plan, backed by President Trump.
17: Israel shollelet et mismach 15 nekudot.
16: Israel rejects the 15-point document, Netanyahu said over the weekend, adding the Israeli army will not carry out any withdrawal until Hamas is fully disarmed. Rarely has Netanyahu broken so publicly with President Trump or been so clear about his disdain for a policy pushed by the U.S. and the world community. To help us sort out what this means for the U.S.-Israel relationship and Gaza reconstruction, we spoke earlier today with Jerusalem-based journalist Noga Tarnopolsky. I started by asking her what she heard in Netanyahu's blunt language this weekend.
6: I think it was a desperate cry by a politician who needs to convince his very, very hardline base that he refuses these demands by the United States in order, among other things, to cover up the fact that he seems to have acceded to these same requests on the ground. What we've been hearing in the 24 hours since he made that statement is that de facto, Israel has stopped its policies of what are called targeted assassinations, of killing Hamas terrorists in Gaza. There hasn't been one of those incidents since last Monday. Israel is clearing out some of the areas near the southern Gazan city of Rafah that are slated to become pilot zones for, we can't say reconstruction of Gaza, but for beginning some kind of projects in Gaza. So Netanyahu may have simply felt an urgent need to deny what he's actually doing, and it came out extremely stridently.
16: So the White House has not officially reacted to Netanyahu's hostile words, but a senior U.S. official told Axios that Washington is not bothered by Netanyahu's statement. As you've combed through the coverage, is it your sense that the White House was taken by surprise?
6: We don't really know, but I would say that the White House's silence and the silence of senior White House officials now for a second full day, and the fact that the White House has been represented by this sort of steady voice of Nikolai Mladenov, who Donald Trump appointed to head the Board of Peace, would indicate to me that they were not shocked and that they understand that Netanyahu was making a statement for public consumption and not actually defying Donald Trump.
16: The plan effectively asks Hamas to disarm as Israel withdraws. Israel wants Hamas to disarm before withdrawal. On Sunday, Amit Segal, an analyst closely linked with Netanyahu, spoke with Nikolai Mladenov, the man you just referred to, the head of the Trump-backed Gaza Board of Peace.
17: So let me ask it straightforward. Is Israel required to withdraw before Hamas is fully disarmed?
18: Nobody is required to do anything. Last of all, Israel, before we actually have verified steps on the ground.
16: Noga, what do you make of that exchange? Was it a message to reassure Israelis or kind of an exercise in buying time and dragging out the timeline?
6: I think it was an extremely shrewd message to reassure not just Israelis, but Netanyahu's base in particular. In other words, the same public that had heard their prime minister earlier in the day basically saying to them, I'm standing up to Donald Trump, all of a sudden got to hear in a first interview in the English language Donald Trump's personally appointed point man saying, don't worry, you're not going to be forced into this. But I should add that today, the Board of Peace as an institution put out statements that did criticize Prime Minister Netanyahu and that pointed to his hypocrisy without using that word. What they said is that Israel is fully adhering to the 15-point plan and that Prime Minister Netanyahu's statements are not helpful. So we're seeing two sides of this. On the one hand, a really intense effort by the guy who's responsible for trying to put this plan into place in Gaza to tell Israelis, you don't have to be as worried as your prime minister tells you, everything is fine. And on the other hand, a critique of the prime minister personally. I found that very interesting because I'm pretty sure that Mladenov would not have spoken out if he didn't have a White House okay.
16: Interesting. Well, the Board of Peace plan calls on Hamas to disarm as Israel withdraws, while Israel wants full Hamas disarmament before withdrawal. Have you heard any suggestions about how that chicken and egg sequencing problem can realistically be resolved without leaving one side feeling like it's surrendered?
6: You know, we have about 86 days now until the Israeli elections, and I'll be very surprised if any major steps are undertaken in Gaza until October 27th. But that said, what appears to be underway is a kind of a copy-paste of the American ceasefire framework for Lebanon involving pilot zones. So there are a number of areas in southern Gaza, in the area near the city of Rafah, that has basically been flattened, which the Israeli army, as I understand it, as a journalist who's not allowed by Israel to enter Gaza, but these are areas that the Israeli army is already preparing to turn over to an international force that has yet to be fully constituted, and that those will become pilot zones, and that the Board of Peace will determine that each one of these specific enclaves is free of weapons, and then Israel will be expected to withdraw from them. Of course, it'll be the Israeli army preparing these areas. So in a way, the Israeli army itself will be able to assure itself that those specific places have no weapons in them. But I think that that is the plan that the Americans are foreseeing.
16: What does delaying any action on Gaza do for Netanyahu for his election bid?
6: Well, Netanyahu promised Israelis total victory. That was his logo on baseball caps. That was his motto. And it was a line he repeated hundreds, if not thousands of times during this war. And yet he has failed to bring Israel total victory. And in fact, he's failed to remove Hamas from leadership positions within Gaza. That is a really burning failure for this prime minister. And so what it means is that he is unlikely to undertake any steps that would make it evident and undeniable that he's failed to deliver on that promise. And he wants to basically keep the situation in Gaza right now in a kind of stasis. He's playing a very, I would say, risky game between trying to pacify his most hardline ministers and at the same time not provoke Trump too much, to basically keep this situation steady until he gets over the line.
16: So Netanyahu's re-election strategy is largely based, it seems, on his close alliance with President Trump. What does the status of that relationship tell us about how Netanyahu will adjust his election strategy? Like, what does he need to project at this point?
6: What we saw yesterday was a remarkable pivot. Prime Minister Netanyahu expected to run for re-election not only as a victorious war leader, but as Donald Trump's best friend. And there were expectations publicly stated by the Israeli government that Donald Trump would come visit Israel in September. He was supposed to be awarded a kind of, you know, fictitious national prize on Israel's behalf. He was expected to endorse Netanyahu, and all of that appears to have been suspended now, all of those expectations. So Netanyahu took a very significant risk yesterday by really pivoting on a dime and transforming himself from the guy who claims he's Donald Trump's best friend to a guy who's telling Israelis, I'm the only one who can stand up against Donald Trump.
16: Noga Tarnopolsky is a journalist based in Jerusalem. In the past few years, the U.S. has wrestled with what to do with statues that still glorified heroes of the Confederacy. Many have been taken down. In Prague, the capital of the Czech Republic, there's a statue that was taken down more than 100 years ago, but Prague recently voted to put it back. It's a monument to Field Marshal Joseph Radetzky, a military commander in the 19th century. Supporters of the move say it's about restoring the Czech Republic's history in the Habsburg Empire. Critics say it's about celebrating the wrong kind of history. From DW's Inside Europe, here's Rob Cameron.
19: The opening bars of Johann Strauss the Elder's Radetzky March, instantly recognizable to audiences across the world. It was written in 1848 to celebrate one of the Habsburg Empire's greatest military victories and the man who achieved it, the Bohemian Field Marshal Josef Radetzky. A decade later, shortly after Radetzky's death at the age of 91, a 10-ton bronze statue was erected in a square beneath Prague Castle. It was removed in 1919 after the creation of Czechoslovakia, when symbols of Habsburg rule were torn down. Last month, the city voted to restore it, a moment of vindication for the Prague Radetzky Society and the man who founded it, the architect Jan Bárta. Radetzky is part of Czech history, he told me. You can't simply erase a figure like that without impoverishing this country and this nation, he said. The Czech state didn't, after all, come into being in 1918. Its history stretched back to the 10th century, to the time of St. Wenceslas, Jan Bárta told me. It's evolved over the centuries, sometimes with interruptions, but always as part of a continuous historical journey, in his words. And Jan Bárta said that we can't simply forget that history. Radetzky was born into an aristocratic family in Bohemia in 1766 and grew up speaking Czech and German. He spent almost 70 years in the Habsburg army, fighting Napoleon before becoming one of Europe's most celebrated commanders. His victory over the Kingdom of Sardinia at the Battle of Custoza made him a hero across the Austrian Empire. But how would he have seen himself?
20: Yeah, that's a very good question, and I think you...
19: Historian Tomasz Masaj says modern ideas of nationality don't really apply.
20: I don't think that he would think about this in our perspective of modern history or modern nationalities. That's something he and his time actually didn't know. So I think he would describe, or the first thing he would use to describe himself would be that he is loyal servant to emperor, to Habsburg family.
19: However, not everyone agrees the monument belongs back in the square. Blogger and history enthusiast Lubos Rokos believes the issue is about democratic values. He told me that the fundamental argument was that if we live in a democracy, why should we celebrate someone who didn't believe in one? Radetzky, he said, was a general, a field marshal, a soldier. He belonged to the age of monarchy. He lived by the values of that era. And, said Lubos, there's nothing wrong with that. But today's values, he said, are different. For critics, Radetzky represents an empire that the newly independent Czechoslovakia deliberately rejected in 1918. For supporters, removing the statue erased part of Czech history. The original bronze monument was never destroyed. For more than a century, it stood in Prague's Lapidarium Museum, waiting to see whether it will ever return. Now, after generations spent out of sight, it may soon stand once again in the heart of Prague. This is Rob Cameron in Prague.
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0: Coming up for the balance of the hour, we're on the move with stories about transportation and travel. It is August, after all. Stick around for that. We'll be right back. You're listening to The World.
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1: And good Monday afternoon. 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We're also online and on your phone. 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In traffic right now, debris is on the right. That's US 60 westbound near Rural Road.
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1: Coming up on the program, former students at Interlochen High School, an elite arts boarding school in Michigan, have made nearly 70 allegations of sexual abuse by adults affiliated with the school. 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
1: 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This evening, we have a 40% chance of rain, a low of 86 degrees with breezy conditions. Currently, it's 106 and sunny at 320.
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7: And I'm Juana Summers. 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
7: And I'm Juana Summers. 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
1: And good Monday afternoon to you. 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Thanks for listening. In traffic, a crash blocks the HOV lane. That's the 101 westbound near Scottsdale Road. Also, a disabled vehicle blocks the left lane on I-10 East near Baseline Road. And 101 southbound near Raintree Drive, debris blocks the left lane.
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6: 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And from the estate of Joan B. Kroc, whose bequest serves as an enduring investment in the future of public radio and seeks to help NPR be the model for high-quality journalism in the 21st century. 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
0: 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I'm Scott Detrow.
7: And I'm Juana Summers. Some voters in Alabama will be casting ballots for a second time in a congressional primary Tuesday. The special election is the result of redistricting pushed through after the U.S. Supreme Court removed race as a consideration for drawing district lines, but allowed for partisan gerrymandering. NPR's Debbie Elliott reports.
8: And we have some information.
9: Willie Dixon and Mary Gatson are sitting in the fellowship hall of Beulah Primitive Baptist Church in Lowndes County, awaiting a congressional town hall and discussing the last-minute changes to Alabama's voting landscape.
10: I think we're the same congressional district.
11: No, I don't think once they draw the lines, it's going to be different.
9: Mary Gatson is right.
10: I think we're the same congressional district.
11: No, I don't think once they draw the lines, it's going to be different.